0: fall on the Big Island was in 1871. Eva Pukach, NPR News.
1: 5 people, including at least 1 student, were injured today at a shooting early this morning at Virginia State University, which is about 24 miles south of Richmond. From Washington, this is NPR News.
2: Live from KQED News, I'm Maria Fernanda Bernal. San Mateo County is set to open its first newly created park in more than a decade. Don Horsley County Park is at Tunitas Creek Beach between Half Moon Bay and Pescadero. Its opening follows years of environmental restoration and cleanup that includes roping off an area for the ground nesting western snowy plover, restoring sand dunes, and notably not allowing dogs. Taylor Jang is with the Peninsula Open Space Trust.
3: There's also a balancing act between how the public experiences the beach and the natural resources that are present there and are, you know, fairly sensitive, I would say, to human disturbance.
2: The park officially opens Monday at 8 a.m. and will stay open every day until 8 p.m. Beginning in October, every county clerk's office in San Francisco will close 3 hours earlier. That's according to a county statement released yesterday. KQED's Desmond Bracken has more.
4: The court says this reduction is necessary in light of ongoing budget constraints and a 30% decline in staffing over the past 15 years. Back in February, San Francisco clerks went on strike to protest short staffing. They said, coupled with increasing caseloads, the shortage had led to paperwork errors and missed deadlines. SEIU 1021, which represents the clerks, has not yet commented on the reduced hours. Starting October 19th, clerks' offices will close at 12:30 p.m. I'm Desmond Bracken, KQED News.
2: And I'm Maria Fernanda Bernal.
5: 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Partly to mostly cloudy tonight with a chance of drizzle and temperatures in the 50s.

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0: mid-80s inland, and tomorrow in the Sacramento area, mostly sunny skies and high temperatures between 89 degrees and 95 degrees, some light west winds in the afternoon. Good evening, I'm Sandy Althaus. Here comes Wait, Wait, Don't Tell Me. 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
1: 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I'm Alzo Slade.
2: And I'm Peter Sagal. This week, we got news you can use. The new host of Reading Rainbow tells us how to get kids excited about books. Swimmer Lily King on how to dominate at the Olympics. And sportscaster Jason Benetti on how not to broadcast a competition of electricians. All that plus Alzo confesses he is a devoted fan of the Twilight movies.
1: Bite me, Edward Cullen. Bite me.
2: Get ready to swoon at our news quiz. It's coming up right after this hour's news.

0: From Wired Magazine, this is Uncanny Valley. I'm Katie Drummond, Wired's global editorial director. On today's show, I'm talking F1. You thought your own car has turned into a computer on wheels? Well, the tech in the average F1 racing car is about 10 years ahead of anything you have your hands on. Here at Wired Magazine, we've been covering the auto industry and the evolution of how your own car became a computer on wheels. But the tech in F1 absolutely pushes the limits. My guest this week knows all about it, McLaren Racing CEO Zak Brown, who helms the sport's oldest team and has led them to a major comeback, clinching world championship titles in the last few years. He joins me now. Welcome, Zak.
1: Thank you for having me on.
0: We're thrilled to have you. I'm so excited to talk, and I need to start with a confession. I need to start by leveling with you here. Wired covers sports a little bit, particularly on YouTube. We have just fanatical audience for auto racing. Anything F1, people go absolutely crazy. But I have to admit, I'm the global editorial director, which is a fancy way of saying I'm the editor-in-chief. I'm not an expert in everything that we do here at Wired, and cars and driving is not my strong suit. I do not have a driver's license. But I do know that F1 has been breaking through in the U.S. in a significant way. We're going to get into the specifics of it all. You're going to teach me more about auto racing. You're going to talk to me about cars. I want to learn. I want to understand this world.
1: I don't think any of us can be experts at everything. I'm certainly not an expert at all things McLaren racing.
0: I just always laugh when I'm talking about cars because literally cannot drive one.
1: Yeah, okay. All right, fair enough. I would never be able to be
0: an editor. I have Wired. I mean, there are people in the Wired newsroom who were like begging to come listen to this taping because they are such massive F1 fans. So like, I understand.
1: The power of Formula One.
0: The power of Formula One. Like, this is a cultural phenomena that I experience in the newsroom. I don't know as much about it as I would like to.
1: Yep. Well,
0: We're gonna change that today. You raced for 10 years, so you would know what kind of person is drawn to the sport. Like,
1: yes.
0: Who wants to get behind a wheel of that car? Looks terrifying to me personally. What kind of person is drawn to that as a career? What do you think drew you to it?
1: I think certainly adrenaline
0: plays
1: a role, being competitive, loving the feel for speed. You get nervous and if you get scared too often, you shouldn't do it. But anyone who says they don't get scared, you know, you have big moments or you crash or you're in wet weather or something like that. But I think same thing, being a baseball player, which is what I wanted to be. You know, if you have a 100-mile-an-hour fastball coming at your head, I would imagine that's pretty scary. Or if you're a football player and Michael Strahan's about ready to hit you, that's got to be pretty scary. So I think fear is a natural element of sport, but that actually creates adrenaline and excitement, which drives performance. You know, and then it requires motor racing, not just physical skills, but mental, because the race cars are very sophisticated. So understanding the equipment is something that all these sports, there's playing the sport, but then there's understanding how the sport is played. And motor racing, you need to be pretty switched on to understand how to get the most out of the race car and the team.
0: And I want to ask you a lot more about the cars themselves in a few minutes, but I'm curious about your arrival at McLaren. What were the biggest challenges when you showed up? You walked in the door and you thought, oh my God, and what came after that? I mean, if you did think that. But I think there's a pretty significant transformation here.
1: Yeah, I didn't at first because there was a lot of arrogance in the team, given the unbelievable history. And we were new with Honda. And Honda was really struggling, and so I came in with the belief that I think the team believed and led everyone to believe, which is, we're great. This is all on Honda. And that was not the case. You know, Honda definitely had their challenges, but when we replaced Honda and we put another engine in, Renault, while we took a step forward, we went from being our worst year ever when I joined, ninth. We hopped up to an all-great sixth, and it was like, okay.
0: Okay.
1: Honda might be responsible from ninth to sixth, but who's responsible from sixth to first? That's on us.
0: Sure.
1: So that's when I realized, wow, we're not as good as we think we are today. We had record low sponsorship, less than $50 million. Today we're up over close to $500
0: million. Wow.
1: We were ninth in the championship, a team that has been the second most successful team in the history of the sport. We had our worst year. Our employees were not happy. And as I say, other than that, everything was great. Now, what was great was we have this great iconic brand that was not in a good place, but you know, sitting here in New York, it's kind of like, okay, if the Yankees have a bad season, they're still the Yankees.
0: Yeah.
1: So you can revitalize that brand with success quite quickly. So I knew we had an unbelievable brand. And then we have 1,400 people at McLaren, about 1,000 of those in Formula One. And as you kind of walked around the halls in the shop, it was like, there's a lot of race wins and championships here. So the problem isn't the masses. The problem is the leadership or the lack of the leadership team. And that wasn't any one person's responsibility. It was the leadership team as a whole. So I set out focusing on the people. I changed the leadership team quickly, one at a time, get the right leadership in place to create the right energy and the right culture. Attack the commercial side of the business because that's something I love and was very comfortable with. And I felt if we could, you know, you could sell the brand and set a new vision and get people to buy into that. First big partner to kind of buy into that was Dell Technologies in 2018. And it was like, okay, once you get a Dell, then they're going to help attract the Googles and the MasterCard. You know, that kind of starts to
0: success
1: feed.
0: Success begets success.
1: Yeah. And so then with that created a new energy that brought in some revenue so we could upgrade our technology. We were behind in technology. We could hire the best drivers in the world. And all just started to build. And sitting here now today, 10 seasons in, we've won the last couple championships. We've got the best driver lineup in Formula One. We have revenues, you know, just on the partnership side, you know, knocking on $500 million. So we've 10x'd that. A lot of excitement and energy, and most importantly, very engaged with our fans and a very inclusive team. We were kind of a dark, unfriendly team. I kind of called us Darth Vader, which people like Darth Vader. Darth Vader can be cool.
0: Foreboding.
1: But Luke Skywalker is the good guy.
0: Sure.
1: And
0: yeah.
1: So we went to our papaya, which was our iconic color, orange, and we did that because that's what the fans wanted. So we started to really engage with our fans and be a team that fans loved or liked, which there was some data that came out recently, and we were the most loved and least disliked racing team, which is very important.
0: It's great to be the least disliked.
1: Yeah, because in sport, it's quite a polarizing business.
0: Yeah.
1: And a lot of credit that to our two drivers, you know, world champion Lando Norris and Oscar Piastri, two of the nicest guys in the world when they don't have helmets on. And when they got the helmets on, they're tough characters.
0: I wanted to ask you about the fans and the fandom and sort of that piece of it. So something I was wrapping my head around as I was learning about F1 and learning more about McLaren when I was getting ready for this interview is that you have, it's the McLaren team, but you have two drivers, and fans can get behind the team, but they get behind one driver or another. There's a bit of that sort of like rivalry piece. Can you explain how that works and sort of the significance of that for McLaren fans and the fandom?
1: Yeah, I think there's a lot of different ways fans kind of take in sports and racing. So you have people that are fans of teams. I'm a McLaren fan. I'm a Ferrari fan. I'm a Mercedes fan. And when a driver moves, they kind of remain loyal to the team and they pick a favorite driver or two, and not necessarily an either or. And then you have fans that are fans of the drivers. And if the driver moves, they maybe move with the driver. Take Lewis Hamilton as an example,
0: right.
1: You know, the most famous Formula One driver.
0: I do know about Lewis Hamilton.
1: Yeah.
0: Yes.
1: And so you have people that, you know, are Lewis fans in front of Mercedes who's driving for us, or when you're at the Ferrari, they're now Lewis Ferrari fans.
0: Mm-hmm.
1: And, you know, I think when you have two drivers competing for the world championship, they have a huge fan base. So it's interesting that where, you know, I'm cheering for McLaren, but I want Oscar to win, or I want Lando to win. So it's an interesting dynamic, but we love both our drivers. So, you know, we try and get our fans to be papaya fans. And maybe if you have one driver as your favorite, maybe the other should be your second. But when they want to win, they then start to see them as the rival, even though we're inside the same team. Different than stick and ball sports, right? If you're, I'm a St. Louis Cardinals fan, but, you know, again, we're in New York. You're a Yankees fan, but you're kind of cheering for everybody on the Yankees because it's a team win. And why Aaron Judge might be your favorite player on the Yankees, you probably don't dislike anyone else on the Yankees because you want the Yankees to win, where our sport, you've got a team aspect to it, but then you have an individual aspect to it. And that sometimes conflicts fans where they're for your driver, but grumpy with the team if the other driver's winning because they somehow see it's kind of your fault.
0: Right. Yes. I'm wrapping my head around
1: this. It's a different dynamic.
0: Do you think about these for the fans in the context of storylines? Like, are there narrative arcs that you're thinking about as a season progresses?
1: Yeah. All we try and do is we are very principled on our racing values.
0: Yeah.
1: We stay the course. I think in sport, and it's a beautiful thing because it's such a popular thing.
0: Has there been anything in the time that you've been with McLaren that has surprised you about the fans?
1: Well, there's good and bad. Yeah. Let's start with the good. The passion people have, the notes I get from the strong majority of fans, mm-hmm. of the love they have for McLaren and our drivers. And you know, I got a note, you know, and I read them all, try and read them all, of kids that decorated their rooms. And we try and reach out for every fan as much as we can, mm-hmm. because I remember, you know, the 1981 Long Beach Grand Prix meeting my driver. So those are the awesome stories. And that is the strong majority of it, is people's love for the sport. And when they convey that, and you see the birthday cakes, we've seen people propose at McLaren. We've seen weddings. Like, you know, that is awesome when we're that much ingrained. So that's the beautiful side. The 2%, which sometimes are louder than the 98%, are quite frankly are shocking. You know, as far as the language, the allegations, the death threats.
0: No.
1: Oh yeah. I've seen it all, and that's pretty disappointing. You gotta just ignore it and kind of go, maybe there's just something wrong with some of these people.
0: Some of that 2%.
1: And some of the 2%. And they can be pretty loud. But I think that's the world we live in.
0: Oh, sure,
1: today.
0: It is. Yeah.
1: I think,
0: same, you know, same with journalism.
1: I think we all see it around all variety of topics. And so the haters, if you'd like, are pretty loud. But I think you just got to blow them off and realize that's not really our fan.
0: You're listening to Uncanny Valley from Wired Magazine. There's more to come.
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3: 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OK Lou shows up with a choir, Baltimore's Dan Deacon goes big, and British producer Fred Again brings the emotion. 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

0: From Wired Magazine, this is Uncanny Valley. I'm Katie Drummond. And I'm talking to Formula One McLaren Racing CEO Zak Brown, who's had a front row seat to the insane audience growth for the sport in the last handful of years. Talk to me about how you plan to grow the audience for F1 racing, especially in the context of women. How do you get more women excited about the sport? To be clear, plenty of women in the Wired newsroom really wanted to be here today. So it's not like it's
1: amazing. It's already happening.
0: Yeah.
1: To kind of wind back when Liberty acquired the sport in 2016-17, there was three things the sport needed to kind of go to the next level. It needed North America. And I think we're, you know, 5 years ago, I wasn't sitting in New York doing interviews about Formula One.
0: Yeah.
1: So it's tackled North America. I think Drive to Survive played a big role because I think we opened up the sport. We went from being exclusive to inclusive, showing people how the sport worked. It's got a big soap opera drama element to it, which everyone loves, and get to know the characters. I think fans want to engage and understand, and Formula One for a long time was look but don't touch. So we opened that up. Then that also brought in women, diversity, and youth. And that was what the sport needed to go to the next level. We have a racing series with only a team that has two female racing drivers in what's called the F1 Academy. So racing drivers obviously get everyone excited, but then also lots of engineers. We have programs with our partners around STEM. So we're trying to get women involved, you know, actually working at McLaren, and those numbers are dramatically increasing. And then same thing with the fandom side. And now when I'm stopped often, it's mostly from women, or it's from guys who go, my wife, my daughter, they're a fan of Lando. So it's happening. It probably has much more of a balance than people would think. You know, it's about 60% male audience, 40% women. And the audience is getting younger, which is great. 75% of our new fans are women and youth. So that's exactly what the sport needs to have a really strong future. You know, just being accessible to all fans. And I think these events are awesome and exciting.
0: Yeah.
1: They're glamorous. They're global. And then something that we're putting a lot of effort in is only 1% of our fan base actually makes it to a race. So we're trying to make sure we pay as much attention to the 99% that don't make it to a race. So we did some live events in Trafalgar Square in London. We did Miami Live in Miami, as it says on the tin. We've done events in the Apollo Theater. So we want to be the most exciting and most engaged sports team in the world. We want everyone to feel part of McLaren. Probably doesn't hurt that we have two pretty cool racing drivers that are, you know, multimillionaires racing around the world. Very nice guys.
0: Yes.
1: So they definitely draw attention. Put all that together, we just have an awesome fan base. We want to keep doubling down on it.
0: I want to ask you about Formula One's deal with Apple, actually. Apple, my understanding is, now has exclusive rights to broadcast Formula One races. How do you think about that kind of deal in the context of building up a new fan base in terms of access, right? The need to subscribe to watch the races. Is there a limiting factor there, or do you see more opportunity in that dynamic?
1: Definitely opportunity, and that's proving out. I think there was concern by some, myself included, that anytime you go behind paywall, are you going to lose an audience? Reality is, they've now gone public with the numbers. They're up over, I think, 30%. So I think that was the biggest concern. The production quality, the content is amazing. And I think reality is, the way we're all growing up today is a technology world, and pay to play is a thing, right? Netflix and Apple TV. And I think if people want content, they're prepared to kind of pay for it, or go that extra step. And everything's on your phone now, or on your tablet, or on your laptop, or your and so I think people are comfortable. You know, for me, it would have been, it's an extra step, but people want live sport. And now with technology partners like Apple, they're able to distribute the sport in different ways. And I think because we're such a technology driven sport, there's a lot of different ways to watch our sport. People sometimes just watch it via kind of data. And so I think it's a great opportunity. And I think the concern of, are you going to lose audience when you're behind a paywall, that's proved to not be the case.
0: You're talking about technology. Which brings me to a very interesting conversation I think we can have, in a very wired conversation, which is actually around the cars themselves. I mean, this is an incredibly technologically sophisticated sport. Talk to me about the teams who actually build the cars. Like, how does one of these cars get made, and what are the key considerations in that process?
1: It's a big team effort. You know, as I mentioned, we have a thousand
0: people. I mean, that is
1: people.
0: A shocking number of people.
1: For two race cars now. Probably
0: 1,000 people
1: two race cars. Wow. Now, let's take out probably 300 of those that aren't responsible directly, but they are responsible, but directly for building the race car. When I say directly, you know, our comms team, our marketing team, our commercial team, our HR team, our finance team, which are those 300 plus people, they've got to create the opportunity to hand it over to the race team to design it. So they're the ones that are raising the money and engaging with the fan base and creating culture and spending the money wisely. So they're very much as important as anyone on the racing team. But once you get into the racing team, it's pretty much an aerodynamic game. So it's about putting as much aero and downforce. So you've got your aerodynamicists, you've got your design team, you've got your vehicle dynamics team. It's amazing watching a race car that has 80,000 parts that lives in a prototype world. So we don't just build it and go, that's what we're racing for the year. We build it, and by race one, by race two, it's changing. Race three, it's changed. So it's constantly evolving. If you take the car at the beginning of the year that qualified first and you didn't touch it, by the end of the year, it would be last. So that's the pace of development of the entire field. So we live in a prototype world. We're chasing perfection, but you never actually catch it, because you can always, we're done with that. Let's put it on the car. Now let's keep working on it to make it better, lighter, faster, more aero, whatever the case may be. And so it's amazing watching it all come together. You know, it's close to $100 million just to develop and build these race cars.
0: One car?
1: Two cars. You ultimately end up building up about four or five over the course of the year, because the chassis will flex out or have accidents, things of that nature, and you need spares. We have 300 sensors on the car. We pull down 1.5 terabytes of data over the course of a weekend. We run 50 million simulations over the course of a race week. So the technology is absolutely insane, which is why we have so many technology partners, is they are very much integrated into the team. So you look at the Dell, we're running their servers and their storage and their, you know, high performance computing. You know, Cisco's responsible for our communications, you know, Google and Gemini around our AI activities. And so that's why I think so many technology partners, we just announced Intel, gravitate towards the sport, as it's a place for them to showcase, design, and develop their technologies. And I think that's why it's such a fertile playground for these great companies.
0: Have there been any breakthroughs in car design or manufacturing or testing or anything in that space that have been particularly exciting for you in recent years?
1: Yeah, I mean, it dates back to the seatbelt and the rearview mirror. Were
0: designed. Yeah, those are good ones.
1: Yeah, those, you know, but that started in motor racing. You know, then you get into carbon fiber chassis. Safety is a big aspect in racing that gets transferred to the road car. Materials. Now, you don't take something off Formula One car and put it on a road car, because road car wants it to go 200,000 miles. We want it to go 200 miles and then be done with it and move on. But materials, you know, carbon fiber chassis was something. We were the first Formula One team in the early 80s to have the first ever carbon fiber chassis. Now, every road car we have carbon fiber chassis, and that's a safety, performance, lightweighting. So a lot of innovation there. Paddle shifts, that's something that, you know, is now an everyday car. We're big into hybrid and electrification. We're now running sustainable fuels. So we are kind of 10 years ahead of what you might start to see in road cars. Our materials have been involved in the medical industry around prosthetics, because we know shock absorption and materials. So we actually have piece of our business. We work with, in Australia, the coral reefs about reproduction. So we have some knowledge and know-how that we've used to do good around the world.
0: Okay. And so you said that at this moment, you would describe these cars and the technology as sort of maybe 10 years ahead of what's on the road for the average consumer. Can you give us any insight into what you are looking into, investigating, considering right now in terms of technology that might be 20 or 30 years down the pike?
1: Materials are always a thing. Sustainability is very much a thing. And so using materials that, you know, you can recycle, things of that nature. We'd love to have a fully recyclable race car. That would be kind of our moonshot project. And
0: yeah,
1: I think that's possible. And then AI.
0: Yeah. Tell me about the AI piece of it.
1: Well, so we're using AI everywhere around, you know, strategy. So both on performance of the racing team, you know, it's one of the big things that Gemini brings to the table, design of the race car, and then engagement with our fans, and then operational efficiency and productivity. So it's kind of like it is in most businesses now, all across all areas of our business. Mm-hmm. And so I think AI is going to continue to help us learn quicker. And I think that will ultimately end up in new discoveries as well.
0: So you think that AI, I mean, in sort of analyzing all of that data you're pulling out of these cars, you're pulling out of every race, the materials involved in the car, how the car is designed, could actually help create the better McLaren vehicle of the future.
1: 100%. 100%. 100%.
0: Wow, that is fascinating. That is really fascinating.
1: It's amazing how when you go in and you see a Formula One team and you see the technology and the data flying around and the server racks and the AI, it's pretty mind-blowing. And when you take the engine cover off and you look at what propels these race cars, mm-hmm, it's not like popping a hood in your in your everyday road car. You look at it and it's like, what is going on here? It is definitely flying to the moon stuff.
0: That is so wild. Now, I want to talk to you about money a little bit. You've talked about revenue here and there throughout the conversation, but my impression is that there is just a massive amount of money pouring into F1 right now. Break it down for us. Where is the money coming from? Is it primarily sponsorships? How big is this sport becoming, particularly in the United States?
1: It's primarily sponsorship.
0: Okay.
1: You do get a good revenue stream from the league itself. Our numbers are public, even though we're a private company. In England, you have to file a company house. So our revenues are around £700 million. So depending on the kind of current exchange rate, was that?
0: I'm like, billion-ish.
1: Billion-ish, not quite. And then bottom line, north of 100, that kind of puts us in the NFL category.
0: Sure.
1: When you look at what NFL teams generate from a revenue and a profit, our shareholders are all about winning and our people and brand. And then the revenue follows. The value creation of Formula One has grown immensely. But when you look at what an NFL team is worth, there's 11 Formula One teams. It's a global business. It has NFL type revenues for the teams, not the league. The NFL league is in a different league. It is the best business of sport in the world, and hats off to them. I think we all look up to the NFL and go, we want to be like the NFL when we grow up. I would say probably 3/4 of our revenue is sponsorship. Then you get some licensing and merchandise. And then you do get from Formula One itself a pretty healthy check that's based on, there's kind of three different categories. There's kind of an appearance fee that we all get the same for you're in the sport. Mm-hmm. And then it's performance based on how you finish last year is another piece of the pie that you share. And the better you do, the more you get. So the revenue streams are pretty simple.
0: Now, let me ask you this. Let's say someone listening, I'm sure many listeners already know and love the sport. Maybe some like me are trying to figure out how to get into it. What would you tell a new or aspiring fan? Someone who's like, this sounds interesting. This sounds fun. I don't even know where to start. Where should they start?
1: I think it's, you know, if you can go to a race.
0: Yeah.
1: Because then I think it, like most sports, it makes the television experience that much better, because seeing a car go 200 miles an hour in real life looks a lot faster than seeing it on TV.
0: Yeah.
1: So I think if someone can get to a race, now that's, you know, currently the 1%, can we get 99%? The other 99%, you could use almost a second screen experience, because there's watching the race, but then there's watching the strategy of the race and the technology. So if you just turn on the TV and you're watching race cars go around, you're only kind of getting half the experience. You know, the more you can kind of understand the strategy, how the race is playing out. And so it's a great second screen experience. I think our sport probably more so, you got the TV on and then you got your tablet open and you're watching telemetry and lap times and sectors, listening to radio. you can have in-car cameras from your different drivers. So you can kind of,
0: well, that's fun.
1: So you can set up on your kitchen table a kind of a whole scene. And I think once you get immersed in it, it really draws you in because you start to follow the strategy. And here's what I think they're going to do. What tires are they on? So there's a lot of strategy, as there is in all sports, but I think ours is quite complicated. So the more you get immersed in it, the more you understand it, the more intriguing it is.
0: And so you were a driver and now you run McLaren. Do you ever get FOMO? Do you ever wish
1: all the time.
0: Yeah, you wish you were behind the wheel?
1: Yeah, all the time.
0: Get behind the wheel?
1: I do get behind the wheel.
0: Do they let you test the cars?
1: I can't, no, because of regulations. I can't drive the new stuff, but I drive the old stuff. Yeah, especially like on the grid. And I think that's an area that I contribute a lot to the team is our driver relationship. So there are areas I can't contribute sitting down with our aerodynamicist trying to suggest how we put more downforce on the car.
0: It's good to know what you don't know.
1: I don't know that at all. I listen and I don't say a word. But then when it comes to drivers and maybe some strategy and things of that nature, I know the commercial side I lean in on a lot. So, you know, my view is I work for the team. They don't work for me. So I go around trying to see how can I help everyone be better at their job. Some things I can help get my hands dirty on and really dive in. Other, it's kind of tell me what you need and, you know, what support you need and let me get that. That's one of the reasons coming back to, you know, why I joined McLaren is I love being in the race and I still definitely am in the race. I'm just not driving the race car.
0: Zach, we'd like to play a little game that we invented, if you're up for it.
1: Of course.
0: It's called Control-Alt-Delete. So I want to know what piece of technology you would love to control, what piece you would love to alt, so alter or change, and what you would love to delete, so vanquish from the earth.
1: Hmm.
0: This can be F1 related or it can be totally general
1: about
0: what you're experiencing in your life.
1: Control, I would love to, you know, we're now paddle shifts. From the good old days of kind of an H pattern. And then you had sequential gearboxes, which were somewhere in the middle. I'd like us to go back to sequential gearboxes. It gives the driver a little bit more control of the car.
0: Okay. What are you altering?
1: I would love to alter the battery technology. It's a big topic. At the moment, I think batteries are relevant. You know, the whole world was going EV 5 years ago. And now it's put the OEMs in a pretty difficult situation. So I would like to go back to what we had, which is more internal combustion engine, hybrid, and battery. Maybe dial down the battery a little bit now that we have sustainable fuels.
0: Okay. Very specific. What are you deleting?
1: Deleting. What would I delete? I'd like to see some sound back in the engines because of the turbos and the hybrid and the battery. They're not quite as visceral as they once were. I don't want them to go back to what they were because they were almost anti. They were so loud. You couldn't even have a conversation during a race, but kind of halfway in the middle would be good. So a little bit more sound because race cars going 200 miles an hour with sound just look faster than race cars.
0: Sounds very satisfying.
1: Yes.
0: I don't think I've ever had someone delete silence.
1: Yes.
0: But I like that. Zach is deleting silence.
1: I'm deleting silence.
0: I love it. Zach, thank you so much. This was so fun.
1: Thanks.
0: Very informative.
1: Thanks for having me on.
0: You're listening to Wired's Uncanny Valley. There's more to come from my colleagues after the break, including original reporting and analysis on this week's biggest stories in tech. The Download is coming up next.
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0: Science.
1: Today on the show, we're going to be talking about Mark Zuckerberg's manifesto about AI, which weighs in at over 6,500 words. We will be talking about it for less time than it would take to read it, so you're welcome for that. But most importantly, we'll discuss what it says about Meta's strategy as it continuously tries to catch up in the AI race.
0: We'll also get into the rise of the 1 a.m. job interview. As more people talk to a bot instead of a human for their first interview rounds, some job seekers are choosing to schedule theirs very late at night. We're going to look into that and how it's far from the only way that AI is changing job interviews as we know them.
1: And later in the show, we'll be joined by Wired's Andy Greenberg to dive into some of the most exciting research that came out of Black Hat and DEF CON, two of the world's biggest cybersecurity events. So on Monday, Meta CEO Mark Zuckerberg published a roughly 6,500-word essay on AI titled, quote, "The Future is for Everyone." And doesn't that sound nice? It's the latest entry in the unfortunate genre of philosophical manifestos from tech CEOs. They've all got one. Sam Altman, Dario, Amade, everyone's got a manifesto these days.
0: It's a requirement. It's a requirement.
1: Some people have multiple manifestos. Even Zuckerberg's manifesto was an expansion of a Wall Street Journal op-ed that he wrote. Anyway, they all want to lay out their views for the industry, for the world, why their companies are best positioned to tackle the future, why you shouldn't be scared of their products, right? The core argument of Zuckerberg's manifesto is that concentrating AI power in a few institutions is dangerous. And broad access to these models is what you need to diffuse that power. He didn't name specific names, clearly taking jabs at OpenAI and Anthropic, which favor tighter control over their private models. At one point, he writes, and I quote, "Historically, hoping that an absolute power will benevolently provide for humanity if sufficiently enlightened has not led to safe or positive outcomes."
0: I think it's a pretty philosophy 101 way to say I just wasn't invited to play at the sandbox with the big kids. I mean, we can't divorce this from Meta's desperate attempts to stay relevant in the AI industry and race. And also, we have to talk about the fact that, like, they laid off so many people on this team just a few months ago. It was so all over the place. So there's something, like, very funny to me about Mark Zuckerberg being like, whoa, whoa, whoa, let's rein in OpenAI and Anthropic. But I'm like, you wish that you were them. That feels very obvious.
1: I want to dig in on that a little bit, Leah, too, in terms of the layoffs you mentioned and Meta's overall AI strategy, which has been so all over the place. They were all in for the longest time on open source, open weight models, because that was a way to sort of counteract and undercut people who were trying to, you know, more directly profit off of closed models, OpenAI, Anthropic. That wasn't working. So they spent billions of dollars on this massive hiring spree to create this super intelligence lab that has not produced anything that has caught up to where the bigger labs are yet. So now he's saying, actually, maybe open is better, right? It's like when you can't win a race and so you say, actually, we shouldn't be racing at all. This race is dumb. Why aren't we just all sharing everything? The other thing about this manifesto we haven't talked about yet is, and God, I hate that we call it like manifesto.
0: It's
1: marketing. His marketing screed said, it's very, hey, everybody, don't worry. AI is just fine. And it's going to be great for you. Why is everybody so upset about all this stuff? Don't you trust us to make your life better? And this is coming from Meta, a company that I just have to say, a week ago-ish, not even, was ordered by a court to pay $567 million for failing to do enough to protect kids' mental health online. Why are we trusting Meta with anything, much less AI and its impacts on society?
0: 100%. I also just like can't help but think about almost like last summer when the massive like hiring spree and competition was going on between OpenAI and Meta's super intelligence labs, the insane salaries and competition and what were you doing for? And again, it just sort of felt like we're grabbing on to like the hottest, flashiest thing, even if we don't have the systems backing it up right now. And especially, you know, Meta just announced a new open weight system called Muse Glimmer on Monday, where users are able to download and alter the model as they wish. It's a lot of pivoting. I will be totally honest with you. I skimmed this manifesto. I read it. I for sure maybe read it in the background of a call, but I read it and it was a lot of nothing. It was a lot of nothing to me, but I know that Zoe had a lot of thoughts on it and she's not here with us today, but did want to share some things.
2: Okay, so first off, I think it's worth asking why Mark Zuckerberg felt the need to write 6,500 words on his vision for AI superintelligence. He told reporter Alex Heath that it's because Meta is about to start releasing super smart models, and he wants the world to basically, like, understand his philosophy before that happens. I personally think it's because AI is super unpopular right now, and Meta has the opportunity, at least it believes it has the opportunity, to start turning the tide, I guess, and also to position itself as better than its rivals, who everyone currently seems to hate. The problem, in my mind, is that this manifesto doesn't seem to take AI all that seriously. Mark Zuckerberg uses the example of an agent creating, like, personalized recipes so that he and his daughter can bake together. And I guess that sounds sweet, although aside from the fact of, like, why do you need a personalized cookie recipe, it just seems to fundamentally miss the fact that these tools are dangerous. They're powerful, and we need AI leaders and tech leaders who take that danger really seriously.
1: If Zoe were here, and I'm sorry, Snap, I'm glad she shared that, I would also be celebrating with her the fact that however many months into this podcast, Leah, we got you to name drop a specific AI model.
0: Gross.
1: And say what it does. Incredible how far you've come and how far we've dragged you into this muck. But no, I think her point is exactly right. It's this very breezy description of AI and how, like, everybody's going to have a job and your job's going to be easy and you can have time with your daughter and make recipes and blah, blah, blah, blah. It does ignore, almost like aggressively ignore, all the potential downsides that we've been seeing play out, especially over the last couple of weeks. We're in the summer of rogue AI agents, right? Like, this is including one of Meta's and showing how unpredictable and out of control these things can be. Last note on this is that we did run this essay, whatever you want to call it, through Pangram, which is an AI detection tool that we trust for the most part. Human written, Leah.
0: I love that.
1: The AI is good enough for recipes with his daughter, but not good enough to crank out a manifesto.
0: I think that's beautiful.
1: Yeah. Okay, in other news, a delightful and maybe dystopian story from Wired senior writer Kate Taylor. She published a story on the strange pattern that has been increasingly emerging. So here's the deal. So many first round job interviews these days are done by AI. Like, you sit down in front of a screen and an AI interviewer asks you questions or prompts, or if it's not AI, it is a series of prompts that are, like, programmed into a software. And you just sort of answer that way, and that gets screened. Because you can do that literally anytime, because there's no human on the other end of it, people who are looking for jobs are increasingly scheduling those interviews late at night, as late as 1 a.m. sometimes, Kate found, to get around sort of any family calendar conflicts, any work calendar conflicts, you know, the hassle of making up a dentist appointment when you're doing a job interview. Now people just sort of do it after the kids are in bed, sitting down in their living room, talking to an AI agent who's going to determine their livelihood.
0: I think you're going to be shocked by my take.
1: Okay, I'm ready.
0: I like it.
1: Wow.
0: I like that this is flexible.
1: Which part of it?
0: Okay. Historically, I'm that person who was honestly really, really bad at doctor's appointments and dentist appointments, not because I was not interested in my health, but because I just, like, couldn't figure out how to schedule it during my day. No, I did not want to go at noon. I'm busy. I have work. I have a life. The idea that, like, things like this that perhaps you have to do, job interview, doctor's appointment, like, whatever this is, the idea that you can do it on your schedule, to me, I'm like, that's positive. That is one positive thing that I see coming out of all of this. And I get it. Like, look, do I think that, like, automation for job interviews is really what I'm looking for right now? Absolutely not. I think that there's a lot of beautiful intricacies of the human experience and what people can bring to a workplace that cannot be, like, captured adequately by a chatbot. However, if that is where society is right now, let it happen.
1: I'm impressed, or maybe not impressed. That might not be the right word, but I'm surprised by how many people are actually taking advantage of this. Kate talked to two different voice AI recruiting companies, one called Ribbon, one called Greenhouse. As many as a quarter, 15 to 25% of job candidates schedule between 10 p.m. and 2 a.m. I am not at my freshest at that moment, but I do think you, in some of these cases, you get to do as many takes, I guess, as you want of your response. If you don't like how you responded, you can do it again until you send it in. I think that works. That's how this works, at least for some of these systems. So that's maybe another benefit that you have there. The downside, of course, is that AI also does the first review of all of these interviews. And so you are getting scored on your enthusiasm. In some cases, you get an enthusiasm score for how you turn up on camera. You're getting graded against a rubric that the hiring company sets. And it's the odds that a human actually will look at your tape and judge your response on themselves are increasingly low. And that's the part that I think really gets to people.
0: So can we move on to talk about some cybersecurity news?
1: People might know this. I used to be Wired's security editor. So I love to talk about security news.
0: Famously loves security. You heard it here first. Okay. Last week, the Black Hat and DEF CON conferences took place in Las Vegas. These are some of the world's largest and most respected annual cybersecurity events. Every summer, they bring together thousands of security professionals, hackers, government agencies, and general hacking aficionados to share cutting-edge security research and trends. Wired's Andy Greenberg followed the research being released in real time and is now joining to tell us all about it. Hey, Andy.
3: Hey, everyone. Glad to be here. I can attest that Brian was, in fact, my editor on the security beat.
0: Was he good? You can tell me the truth.
3: He was fantastic.
1: Look at that.
0: I want to jump right in as the one non-security professional on this call. I have so many questions about the Black Hat Conference. Every single year, I feel like I look at this in shock, in awe, in terror. In the AI era, I actually can't even really imagine what it was like as all of this is dropping at the same time. Maybe give it to me straight. What are the most dangerous hacking techniques that kind of came out of this conference? What were like the really big takeaways that people were talking about?
3: Well, I do sometimes wonder what it's like to be a layperson reading all of this news that comes out of these two Las Vegas conferences, Black Hat and DEF CON, every year.
0: Scary. I can tell you. Scary.
3: Yeah. It creates a lot of very scary headlines, but these are generally, you know, what we call white hat hackers, or at least gray hat hackers, who are trying to demonstrate hacking techniques to get them fixed. And I think that's, with AI too, that's an incredibly important thing to keep in mind. AI is an incredible bug hunting tool. In fact, like a exploit building tool. It can build hacking techniques that the humans can't, or they can't, the humans maybe can't build as quickly or alone. But, you know, the people doing this, for the most part, especially with the most powerful tools like Mythos, for instance, are doing it generally to find vulnerabilities and get them fixed. And that's happening at these conferences, too, for the most part.
1: Andy, you are great at doing experiential security reporting, by which I mean you're great at letting security researchers hack your things and put you in compromising positions. One of my favorite stories out of these conferences that you did this year, you led a group of researchers track you, eavesdrop on you, take pictures of you while you were wearing an adorable pink children's smartwatch. Can you tell us a little bit about that?
3: Yes, that is all correct, but that wasn't honestly the plan for this story. So these two researchers who are presenting at Black Hat, Vangelis Stikis and Felipe Solferini, had found vulnerabilities in dozens, in fact, of GPS-enabled devices, including smartwatches for kids. And they were planning to present this. And in fact, what they wanted to highlight was that really just three Chinese companies serve as the kind of back ends for dozens and dozens of these cheap GPS gadgets. And all of them, all three of those Chinese platforms essentially had really serious security vulnerabilities. So, you know, a parent might buy like a Safe Kid smartwatch in Sweden, and then some other parent in Spain might buy their Save Family watch, these different brands of smartwatch for kids. But all of them are hosted essentially on the same Alibaba cloud backend in mainland China, and in fact have the same security vulnerabilities that leave those kids, those devices, open to tracking. And to demonstrate this, the researchers just suggested that they ship me one of these watches, that they buy it off Amazon and ship it to me. And I said, okay, and received it, set it up, and they immediately showed that they could track my every move. And even listen in on my conversations through this watch and secretly take photos of me. So this like stalking experiment was not actually the initial idea of the story, but it really drove home the vulnerability of these cheap devices.
1: We have a ton of great coverage from Black Hat and DEF CON, some other stories from Matt Burgess and Lily Hay Newman. But I want to talk, Andy, too, about another story that happened just after Black Hat and DEF CON, more of an academic conference, where you found some cybersecurity research, including how a tiny coin-sized device could hack a Boeing 737 if you have just 60 seconds of access to the exterior of the plane.
3: So, you know, there is actually a third conference in this series, a Black Hat, DEF CON, and then this other one, USENIX, which is an academic conference, as you said. Most people kind of, I think, ignore this one, but some of the most interesting research is coming out of academia, in fact. And this was a group of researchers at UC San Diego and Oberlin College who spent more than 10 years trying to hack a plane. In fact, some of these researchers were the first to hack cars over the internet in, you know, the early 2010s, and they moved on to planes and wanted to see if it's possible to hack a plane again, to find vulnerabilities, to warn the aviation industry, to get ahead of somebody who would actually want to do this and cause harm. And ultimately, after years of work and tens of thousands of dollars of purchases of plane components, they found that they could, in fact, hack a Boeing 737. If they can get about 60 seconds of physical access to the exterior of the plane, they can open a hatch and put in this little device that they built that's about the size of a coin, plug it into this one specific port, and using that little device, they can change the navigation of the plane's autopilot. They can rewrite its flight plan. They can mess with the numbers that go into the calculation of its takeoff speed, like the plane's weight and the outside air temperature. Very scary stuff. But again, you know, with the goal of warning Boeing about this vulnerability before somebody can actually take advantage of it.
0: A lot of conferences, a lot of lessons learned, a lot of fear for me personally. Were there any surprises for you? You're so mired in this world. What stayed with you here?
3: Actually, Lily was the one who was most on the ground in Black Hat and at DEF CON, and who did the majority of the coverage of all of the advances in AI hacking, as you were talking about at the top of this. And what surprised me, both in her reporting and my own conversations at the conference, is not really like the power of AI, but some of its limitations in terms of like finding vulnerabilities and hacking techniques. So Lily wrote a great story about one researcher who was showing the ways in which actually AI has blind spots where it will hit a dead end without a human hacker assisting it. And in fact, humans and AI together is kind of this, like, you know, that's the recipe that adds up to really novel hacking techniques. I heard myself from some really sophisticated hackers that AI, yes, is finding incredible new vulnerabilities and zero days in all kinds of systems, but that there are certain kinds of exploits that it cannot find still because it's trained on hackers' prior work. Like all AI, it's trained on training data. If it's never seen a whole class of attack, it won't be able to carry that out itself. So I think the lesson that I took away from this kind of AI themed Black Hat and DEF CON is really that, like a lot of artificial intelligence from the past applied to other things like chess or Go or whatever, the most powerful combination is humans and AI working together. And that really will start to create and hopefully patch vulnerabilities we've never seen before.
1: Yeah, let's get the patching in there first, if possible.
3: At least before something bad happens, yes.
1: Andy, thank you so much for joining us today. Always a real treat to talk to you.
3: Well, thank you both for talking about all this.
1: Thanks so much for listening. We'll be back next week with more from Wired. You can listen to the full conversation and complete podcast episodes of Uncanny Valley at wired.com. Uncanny Valley is produced by Adriana Tapia, mixed by Pran Bandy, fact-checking by Matt Giles. Our executive producer is Kate Osborne.
4: 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First, though, we've got some traffic stories from Joe Salvatore taking us to the Altamont Pass.
5: Yes, Andy, and better news, as we've had those two right lanes closed eastbound 580 before Grantline Road for about 3 hours. This was all due to a crash that turned into a brush fire. They finally opened those lanes, so all lanes open on the Altamont Pass eastbound 580. It's just a question of getting the traffic to unwind. It is still backed up to Vasco Road. And a crash in Fremont, northbound 880 at Automall Parkway. Two-car crash. They've just moved it out of the left lane. Joe Salvatore for KQED.
4: All right. Thanks, Joe. See you tomorrow. The forecast for tomorrow around the Bay Area, gray fog and clouds and drizzle. definitely along the coast, and it's going to stay socked in along the coast too tomorrow, but sunshine inland. Highs 60s, 70s to mid 80s. KQED San Francisco, KQEI North Highlands, Sacramento. It's 8 o'clock.
6: So my little brother, Sean, jumps out of the car. And one thing to know about my little brother is that he is a nuclear physicist. So he's never been in a fight before. And you could tell because he hadn't, like, workshopped any of his insults.
7: Next up, the Moth Radio Hour. I'm your host, Jennifer Hickson. In this hour, stories of drive, including joyful rides that are cut short by the ugliness of segregation.
8: And after a while, someone would...

From PRX, this is the Moth Radio Hour. I'm your host, Jennifer Hickson. Have you ever heard the advice that if you want to have an important conversation, have it in the car?

0: car. There's no place to go at 55 miles an hour, so it's a pretty strong strategy for getting your talking points heard. And the car is an intimate space. The content of the conversation will hit targeted ears only. It was completely unplanned, but during one car ride, I explained the very basic elements of how babies are made to my children. My son was silent for a moment and then asked, "But how do they talk the men into doing that?" I had to add a couple extra miles onto that trip. In this hour, stories of the driven, both literally and figuratively. In this first story, both. A beloved car and very fierce determination. Juliet Holmes's story begins in the 1940s when she was still a little girl. Juliet told me, growing up in the segregated South, many places that were called public were actually restricted for black people. It wasn't unusual for her family to observe the world from the safety of their car. At the Williamsburg Hall of Music in Brooklyn, where WNYC is a media partner of the Moth, here's Juliet Holmes.
1: Well, I guess you all can tell that I had two men walk me on the stage. In other words, ladies, you are never too old to have two men. Not one, but two. And I'm going to tell my age tonight so that you all can say, huh? I still have it going on at 84.

I'm not going to talk trash tonight. I'm going to get to the business of telling my story. I grew up in Savannah, Georgia, in the low country. And Savannah was like all segregated apartheid cities in the South. And what an experience. But I really didn't know that I was living in a segregated world, because my mama and my daddy took such care of me and my sister and the community. We lived in the village. Savannah is a beautiful city with a lot of other islands around the mainland in Savannah, like White Bluff, Pinpoint, Skidaway Island, so many other islands. But one of my favorite places to go was to Tybee Beach. Tybee Beach was like 28 miles from the city of Savannah. And on Sunday afternoon after church, my daddy and mama would take us on rides or drives in our green Chevrolet. And my daddy loved that green Chevrolet. And so did we. My sister and I would sit in the back, and each one of us would have a window. My mama would sit in the front, and my daddy would drive. And my baby brother many times would sit in my mama's lap or either crawl in the back and sit between us. And on our drive to Tybee, oh, it was wonderful, because the Savannah, you could see the grass so even, not one blade trying to outgrow the other, but it was like a carpet. And the marshland and the sea life, and to smell the ocean, to smell the Atlantic Ocean. And on our drive, we would talk because we couldn't wait to get to Tybee Island. When we would get on the island, my daddy would say to us, "Now look to your left. Look. I'm going to pull over." And we knew what that meant. The amusement park, all with the merry-go-round and the Ferris wheel and all of the excitement. And you could hear the children and the people laughing and having so much fun. And we wanted the same thing. But we sat in the green Chevrolet watching and just having fun too and laughing. As my daddy would slowly go down the main street, we would look out the window, and we saw women walking with their bathing suits and shorts and sunback dresses and hats. And the men, the same thing, walking with their bathing suits and just having so much fun. And the little children going in and out of stores and restaurants and the ice cream parlors. And after a while, someone would hit on the car. "Where are you going, boy?" My daddy wouldn't say anything. "Did you bring her down here to work? Or are you working in one of the restaurants? Or are you playing in one of the bands?" There was silence. And every time we would go, we'd go through the same thing. My daddy didn't answer. "We don't want any trouble down here this day. So I would say to you, turn that car around, boy, and you go back. Go back to Savannah." Everything would be quiet. And as we were leaving
Tavi, my mama would say, one day, it's going to be different. That is God's Atlantic Ocean, and that's God's saying. And we have to abide by someone else's rules. And she would start to hum.

0: the water, Lord, wade in the water. God's gonna trouble the water. And one day, my girls will be able, my son will be able to go on Tybee Beach. My grandchildren and my great-grandchildren and people who look like me, who look like us, everything would be quiet. And then Daddy would turn on the radio to listen to the gospel music. And we would sing and hum. And the closer we got to Savannah, my daddy would say, "We're going to stop and get some ice cream." Would lighten up this mood in the car. As I look back, and after I finished college, I moved to New York City. But the movement was on, the civil rights movement. I would call home to find out what was going on in the movement. And one of those times I called, my daddy said, I got a telephone call from one of the members of the NAACP. And they know that I have a good car, a fast car, and I could drive. And they want to know if I would take some of the young members of the NAACP to the Wade Inn down at Tybee Beach. I said, "Well, Daddy, what are you going to do?" He said, "What do you think I'm going to do? I'm going to take them." Every now and then I would call back to find out how was the Wade Inn going. And he would tell me exactly how it was going on. And many times they would try to go to swim in the Atlantic Ocean, but the policemen would stop them. And there was a lady who owned a restaurant and a rooming house, and she told the members of the NAACP that some of the people could come and change into their swimming outfits to go swim in the waters. And when the powers that be found out about it, they told her, if you let them come and use your house, we will chase you off of the island. So she didn't permit the children to come. But the children started to wear their bathing suits under their clothing. And some of them would wade with their clothing on. And sure enough, Tybee became integrated. If you go or visit Savannah and go to Mark Gilbert's Black Museum, you will see a picture of the front of the green Chevrolet and a plaque with my daddy's name where he helped to integrate Tybee Beach. Now, as a grandmother, first a mama, then a grandmama, one time that we went down to visit, and my mama was still living, the grandchildren, the great-grandchildren, who are my granddaughters, and all of us, the family, was able to go and sit on the sand at Tybee Beach and to wade and swim in the Atlantic Ocean. And that is how it was growing up in Savannah, Georgia. Thank you.
1: That was Juliet Holmes. She was resplendent that night, dressed in gold. She got a standing ovation and said this to the audience.
0: I am thrilled and overwhelmed. And this cane that I'm carrying is a Sankofa bird that I bought when I was visiting Africa. And the head is turned because it says, never forget where you came from. Never forget. And that's why I'm carrying my cane tonight.
1: Juliet told this story in June, and just 2 months later in August of 2022, a plaque was erected outside of Tybee Beach to commemorate the wade-ins. The first official wade-in was in 1960. 11 students were arrested on the whites-only public beach. Undeterred, the protesters kept coming, sometimes driven by Juliet's father in his beloved green Chevrolet. Tybee Beach was integrated just months before the Civil Rights Act of 1964 officially prohibited discrimination in public accommodations. To see a picture of the plaque at Tybee Beach and of Juliet's parents, visit themoth.org, where you can also download the story and share one of your own on our pitch line. Do you have a story of being not just a witness to history, but part of history? We'd love to hear a pitch from you. You can pitch us by recording it right on our site or call 877-799-MOTH. That's 877-799-6684. The best pitches are developed for Moth.

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Stories of determination. That don't take no for an answer sort of drive. That's when the Moth Radio Hour continues.

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0: This is the Moth Radio Hour from PRX. I'm Jennifer Hickson. Driven is the theme this hour, and in the case of these next two stories, the odometer is internal only, pushing forward. Tracy Croizier was on a mission. Here she is at the Seattle Grand Slam, which was supported by public radio station KUOW. Here's Tracy.
1: I was a little nerdy child. I did not engage in a lot of spontaneity. I might have just been born this way. I also moved around a lot, so by fourth grade, I had already been in five schools. And I found a lot of comfort in both the band hall, where I played flute and piccolo, and also in the library. I decided at age 10 that I needed to pick a career path. This is what you do when you don't actually have playmates. You think of into the future of happier days. And I decided that I loved Barbara Walters and that she would need to be replaced. God bless that woman, man. She didn't retire until a couple of years ago. But in 1974, I was 10. I did the math. And I figured out that when I was 30, she'd be 65 and ready to retire. So I had it mapped out. Then I got to high school, and you know how fun that is. And I sort of thought, I don't think I'm the person that can actually stand in front of a microphone. I just don't think that's my thing. And so I was also loving Mary Tyler Moore and Lou Grant and Ted Baxter. And I thought, that's it. I am going to be a newscast writer. And this is going to be my thing. And so I went to college in the fall of 1982. And I decided that the best way to really kick off my newscasting career is I would apply at the radio station that the college had. And the one problem was that they just played music on the radio station, really all the time, from 8 a.m. until midnight. It was just music. Now, this was in Dallas, Texas. They did not even do football scores. There was no news at all. And so finally, in January of 1983, and Barbara Walters still on the air, good Lord, I decided I needed to take matters into my own hands. And so I called and I left an answering machine message for the station manager. And I gave him a little elevator pitch, which kind of went like this. Listen, I get that your demographic is the young, hip college people of today. And I get that you're competing with MTV, which at that point was 1 year old. But this is what I think. Even if you're cool and you're going to, like, parties or whatever it is that everybody else is doing that I'm not invited to, even if you're a cool rock and roll person, you kind of need to know if it's raining because you'll want to put your little marijuana cigarettes in a Ziploc bag before you go to your fun outdoor concert, or so I'm told. Now, this actually worked because the station manager called me back. I'm envisioning I'm talking to Lou Grant, and we make an appointment for me to come in the following Wednesday at 3. Now, it's not that I have a good memory. It's just that Wednesday and 3 are important things to remember. So I go in, and my station manager is not Lou Grant by any stretch. He is more like, you know, in Scooby-Doo, there's his friend Shaggy. It's like Shaggy, only he's drinking a beer. And I know I'm a little bit of a nerd, but he's drinking the beer during my interview, which I'm trying to look slightly cool, you know? And then as he's drinking his beer, the phone rings and he actually takes the call and it's short. Yep, yep, yep, okay, Friday. And then he spins so that he's not even looking at me anymore. And this is really getting awkward very fast. And he's packing up his backpack and he puts it over his shoulder. He stands up all shaggy and ripped jeans and everything. And he says, well, that's my dream job. I'm starting in Houston on Friday. And I said, like 2 days from Wednesday, Friday? And he said, yeah. So I gotta go because I gotta, you know, find a place to live and stuff. And then he reaches into his shaggy jeans and he throws me the keys. And I'm not being figurative here. I mean, he gave me a key ring. And he said, "This one's to the front door. Please play the music until midnight and lock up when you're done." And I said, is there a host? Because again, I'm still Mary Tyler Moore, and I'm typing and I'm handing my witty words to Ted Baxter. And he said, "No, I was the host and I'm leaving. So don't overthink it, kid. The one rocker switch, you push up and the mic comes on and then you talk. And then the red button is if you want to cough, and it's a 3. So yeah, just spin some records for another 9 hours." And then he leaps. And so there's an album on the turntable, which some of you may remember. And first of all, I'm a little pissed off because I put a lot of time and effort into this new station proposal that I had put together for Shaggy, and now he's not even here to hear it. Second of all, as a nerdy, librarian-loving band flute-playing person, did I know rock and roll? I didn't. My musical expertise stopped with John Philip Sousa, who I think died in 1890. So then I'm mad because I feel like I have been booby-trapped. Well, if you want this little news nugget here, you're going to have to do something that it terrifies me. So and then I go from mad to terrified, because the other thing he said is, listen, you can't have more than 5 seconds of silence or you're going to hear from the FCC in the morning. Yeah, no pressure. And you know how many rocker switches there are on a board? There are a lot. So I look at it and I think, okay, I have two choices, both involving crashing and burning failure. The first choice is that I just leave because no one knows I'm here. I don't work here. I sure as don't know anything about no rock and roll stuff. And I can leave. But then, being a good kind of Lutheran person, I was like, but who would I give the keys to? Because you can't leave a radio station unlocked, because then whose fault would that be? It would probably be mine. So then, plan B is that I will just suck it up. And I figure that my public humiliation is going to be less than the FCC yelling at me for some kind of 5 second silence. And so I'm so scared of the music that I wait for the album to go to the end where it makes that that noise. And I had a fistful of press releases and a window. And so I looked out and I said, "Good afternoon and welcome to your campus radio station. We've had a mild January day here in Dallas with temperatures in the 50s. And then there were clouds, and I'm like, looks like it's going to be a rainy rush hour home. And then I just did it for 9 hours, and I put albums on, and I got albums and bands mixed up. I kept saying, here's that nice Breakfast in America group with their new Supertramp album. I probably cut off Bohemian Rhapsody more than once in my career, because Sally Ride was going to be the first astronaut. The Dow Jones Industrial Average was now holding its head above 1100, first time in history. I mean, music could wait. News was important. Now, here's the funny thing. There was no station manager, and I had the keys, and so nobody fired me. I just kept coming in. And then about 10 days into this, this girl stops me on campus, and she goes, "Wait a minute. I recognize your voice. Are you the Tracy from the radio?" And I was like, "Oh, this is where it starts." And I said, "Maybe." And she goes, "Oh, my God, my whole sorority, we love your show. And we tune in all the time, and we love how you just play, like, really random music." So half the very small campus thought I was being irreverent on purpose, and the other half thought that I needed a little help. And at the end of the day, I connected with people like I never had before, and I actually had fun along the way.
0: That was Tracy Coisier. Tracy did launch a nerdy financial advice radio show for a hot minute, but eventually landed her dream job as a high school librarian. Tracy is also the proud mom of twin girls and an avid Dragon voter. I asked her about her first concert. She said her parents were very strict. They even forbade her to attend a flute concert. But I think she made it out okay, because her first official concert was Prince in Austin, Texas. Pretty cool, Tracy.

0: 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She told it at the Oberon Theater in Cambridge, Massachusetts, where we partner with public radio station WBUR and PRX. Here's Jennifer Leahy.
1: So I arrived at the hospital about 30 minutes before my shift. I'm a resident doctor, and the night shift is both exciting and just terrifying. I show up with my backpack full of snacks, a pager, and just a can-do attitude, and I sit and listen to the daytime team tell me about all the patients I'm going to take care of for the night. And one I remember from the week, and that's Mrs. P, and she is currently dying. She's also DNR, DNI, which means that if her heart stops or she stops breathing, I'm meant to do nothing, which is hard for a type A personality like me, who went into medicine to help people, to just not do anything. I actually met Miss P a couple nights previously. I had been called to her room by her nurse because she was having trouble breathing. I went in, and the first thing I noticed was that she had one of those homemade crochet quilts on her bed. And that's one of my favorite things I see in a patient's room, is something from home. It reminds me that they're loved. It's a nice, gentle reminder that they're somebody's someone. She felt better after some oxygen, and I left her room, only to run into some family members. I personally love talking to family members, but it's really hard when you're the nighttime doctor, because really, I just know enough to just get through the night. And oftentimes, people come in after work, which is really reasonable, and they want to talk to the doctor about what's going on with the person that they love. And all I can say is, they're still here. I have no idea what happened during the day, but I will get them through the night. And most of the time, that's true. So my night, that night, just starts off like it normally does. I have a pager that just is nonstop, and I run around. This is the only job I've had where I could work 18 hours and still wish I had two more. And as I'm going about all the things that I have to do, my pager goes off, and it's the nurse. She believes that Miss P has died, and she would like me to come evaluate. I look to my attending, who's so kind and offers to take the pager, and then he asks me if I'm okay with taking care of this. And I say, sure, I totally got this. And in my head, I'm like, oh, shit. I've never done this. I've seen it once, and there's a motto in medicine, see one, do one, teach one. And so in my head, I think, I don't know if I can do this, but it's expected of me, and I think I'm just going to try. But it feels impossible. So I do what any person would do, is that I Google how to declare someone dead. And I think there's a WikiHow. And like a good student, I take notes. And then go upstairs. When I enter the room, I realize that she's actually not alone. She has two family members with her, and at first I'm really excited or glad that she does, because that meant she didn't die by herself. And then this just scares me, because it means that someone's going to be watching me as I fumble about. And so I approach her, I rub her chest, and call out her name, and she doesn't answer. If you've seen any TV drama, there's normally like this big beeping thing that then flat lines, and the doctor takes off the cap, throws it down, and says, oh my God, we've lost her. Time of death. And that's not what happens here. There's no machine, because since we knew she was dying, we didn't have her hooked up, because the beeping is just so annoying. And so I pull out my stethoscope, which has been with me since med school and has been with me for births, but this is our first death together. If you've ever been to a doctor, the doctor's probably listened to your heart and lungs for, what, a total of 5 seconds? Like, oh, you've got them. But this time, I'm trying to listen to see if there's anything. So I listen to all the parts that you're supposed to get heard on all your visits, and I close my eyes and just sit in the silence, just thinking, whose breath am I hearing? And I hold her hand so I can feel for her radial pulse, if she has one, and my stethoscope's on her heart just to see if I can hear or feel anything. And all I feel is my own heartbeat that's just beating so fast. And I take a moment to try to collect myself, and I realize I haven't heard anything. She's not moving. So I look up, I look around the room where all of her stuff is, I take a look at the clock, and I turn to the nurse and I call time of death. Which I think is just ridiculous because she's died before I even walked into the room. But it's me saying the time of death that makes it so. And then I pull up a chair and sit with her loved ones. And I talk about as much as I can about her, because remember, I don't know her. And I tell her about that one time I met her. So at least they know that she just wasn't, you know, just a name, just this random person. They, of course, call her daughter on the phone and then hand the phone to me. This is someone else I haven't met. And so now I'm telling someone over the phone in the middle of the night that their loved one has passed away. I stay with them as long as they want me to, because people want time with, you know, the person they love by themselves, and I stand up to go. And they offer me their gratitude, which I begrudgingly accept, but I feel like it's not my place to take in this moment. I step outside, I go in the stairwell, sit down, and cry. There's a lot in my job that's impossible, and there's a lot that I'm asked to do that I just say, sure, and I just find a way to do it. And with every person I meet, it's because of them that I feel like I can do the next impossible thing. So I sit there and take a moment and thank Miss P. Because even in death, she took a moment to teach me on how to do something. To remind me that I can do that next impossible thing, even when I feel like I can't. And then I stand up, go back to the workroom, get handed the pager. And that time that had just stopped just speeds back up into double time. And I start all over again. Thank you.
0: Jennifer Leahy is a family medicine obstetrical physician just outside of Boston. Being a doctor and mom to a toddler during the pandemic was a huge challenge, but she's grateful to be on the other side of it now.

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3: 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OK Lou shows up with a choir. Baltimore's Dan Deacon goes big. And British producer Fred Again brings the emotion. 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
4: Guess what? 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It starts at 9 o'clock. 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

0: You're listening to the Moth Radio Hour from PRX. I'm Jennifer Hickson. Our final story is told by Omar Qureshi. Omar told this for us at the Broad Stage in Santa Monica. Here's Omar.
1: I like hearing my dad tell stories. It's one of my favorite things. And my favorite story that he tells all the time is about when he came to the United States for the first time. So he came to the United States from Pakistan to go to school. He was going to Western Michigan University. But they had no money at all. So really, they had to graduate as quickly as possible. This is my dad and my uncle. And so my dad graduated college in 2 years, and my uncle graduated with a master's in 2.5 years. Yeah. And it was amazing. In between times at college, they would go to Toronto, where their other brothers lived, and they'd go, like, work at a machine shop, like, late into the night, so that way they'd have enough money for, like, food and rent when they got back to Western Michigan. And so they were scheduled to graduate in the winter, but they were back in Toronto, and they knew there was no way the family could afford to come all the way to Western Michigan just for a graduation. So they were like, all right, I don't think we can do this. But as the day of graduation got closer and closer, my dad and uncle were like, all right, you know what? Let's just do it, you and I, together. Let's just go to graduation together. And they had no money, so they took a 76 gas station credit card, which you can just use for, like, gas and, like, candy. And they got in a beat-up old car, and in the middle of winter, they took the drive from Toronto to Western Michigan. And about 15 minutes into this drive, the heater breaks in the car. And it's the dead of winter in one of the coldest places in the world. And so they just wrap themselves up in, like, coats and blankets and then just, like, try to stay warm. And then the windows start fogging up, so they occasionally have to look out the side of the window to just see where they're going. Like, they're driving Ace Ventura style on their way, all right? And so once they get to around Detroit, like, very, very late into the night, they're in a pretty bad area and they're going to fill up gas. Their car breaks down. And they have no money, and they don't know anybody. And so my uncle Nader says, oh boy, we better, I think I got a plan. You see that phone booth right over there? I'm going to go, and I'm going to go call somebody. And we can agree that that's not enough of a plan. You got to have more to it than that. And so he's like, no, trust me. What I'm going to go do is I'm going to go look for a Pakistani name and then call. And so he's, like, looking through the phone book for, like, the most common Pakistani name he could think of. And he looks up the name Khan, and he sees a guy named Shakir Khan, and he gives him a call. So he dials up Shakir Khan, and he's like, hey, Shakir Khan, it's Nader and Ghazanfar Qureshi from Pakistan. And our car just broke down in Detroit. Would you come get us? And Shakir Khan was like, yeah, Nader and Ghazanfar Qureshi. I'll come get you, just sit tight. And so this man drives in the middle of a snowstorm into the most dangerous part of Detroit and picks up my dad and my uncle, and then he takes them back to his house. And he and his wife cook them an amazing dinner. Like, it's totally incredible, and they're really hitting it off as the night progresses. And Shakir Khan, he says, you know, I gotta admit, I don't remember you guys from Pakistan. And my dad and uncle admitted that they lied. And I said, look, the reason why we lied is because we were on our way to our own graduation. And Shakir Khan and his wife were so proud of them for sticking together and for going to graduation together. They said, hey, we want you to sleep in the master bedroom and we'll sleep in the living room because it's an important celebration for you. And the next morning they woke up and Shakir Khan took them to the gas station, got their car repaired, and gave them some money and said, look, I only ask for one thing in return. And that is that when you get home, you call me so that I know that you're safe. And to this day, they have never called that man. Yeah. Not even once. I'm like, what kind of monsters are you people? I was talking to my dad about this the other day. I'm like, yo, dad, don't you feel guilty? He was like, yeah, not till you brought it up right now. I was like, oh. I couldn't even, I was like, what the, is that, I couldn't believe it, and we owe such a debt to this dude, and we don't even know who he, like, we don't know where this guy is at all, and I resolved then that to pay back my debt, I was going to make any Pakistani that came to this country feel awesome. All right, I was going to treat them to a good time because of what Shakir Khan did. And so a few years back, my cousin Hamza came to visit from Pakistan, and I'm like, I'm going to Shakir Khan it up. So I'm like, I'm going to show him the best time, all right? So we're in Chicago, and I was taking him to all the sites. I took him to Wrigley Field. I took him to Navy Pier. We put him on a Ferris wheel, and the whole time, this guy looked mad, all right? My cousin Hamza looked infuriated the whole time. And I was like, what's going on? Have you ever seen somebody frown on a Ferris wheel? It's weird. I mean, it's such a joyful thing. And so he was feeling bad, and I just wanted him to have such a good time so badly that I decided, all right, let's go take him to Chicago-style pizza. Maybe that'll, like, make him feel better. And so we're standing outside waiting to get our table, and Hamza is still looking kind of nervous. And I'm like, yo, Hamza, man, what's going on? And he's like, I don't know. I guess I'm just scared of gangsters. I'm like, dude, you're from Pakistan. Al-Qaeda is from Pakistan. It's the most gangster imaginable. What are you talking about? And apparently he'd seen The Sopranos. And so there was a car parked right in front of us, and there was a guy wearing whitewashed jeans and like an Ed Hardy shirt with like a bedazzled lion on it. And Hamza was like, is that guy a gangster? I was like, no, Hamza, that's not a gangster. That is a tool. All right, that guy is not a threat. All right, that guy's a total scrub. Don't worry about him. And Hamza was like, Umarbai, what's a scrub? And I didn't know exactly. So I was like, all right, a scrub is a guy who thinks he's fly. And if you don't know what I'm talking about right now, it's because you're white. I'm referring to the hit TLC song, No Scrubs, in which they describe a scrub as a guy that absolutely could not date one of them, like just a total loser. And so if you know anything about that song, when you start singing it, you're not going to stop, all right? And so I'm in it. I'm like, no, I don't want your number. And I'm now in front of this guy's car dancing. And no, I don't want to give you my... And he is justifiably upset. He knows what a scrub is, all right? So we go inside and we enjoy our pizza and everything's good. Then we all get out. It's my cousin Hashim, my little brother Sean, and Hamza from Pakistan. And we all get back into the car, and as we're about to pull out, another car comes and cuts us off. And out of that car is Ed Hardy guy, and he's pissed. He was like, get out of the freaking car! And I was like, yeah, we shouldn't do that at all. This guy, he seems so upset. And he walks up to the driver's door, and he pulls it open. And my cousin Hashim is buckled in, so he's in an incredibly vulnerable position. So my little brother Sean jumps out of the car. And one thing to know about my little brother is that he is a nuclear physicist. So he's never been in a fight before. And you could tell because he hadn't like workshopped any of his insults. As soon as he got in the car, he was like, step back before I punch you in the penis, bro. Like, all right, not great. And then the guy was like, well, then punch me in the penis then. And I was like, all right, fellas, let's take it back. This is embarrassing to all parties. And now these guys are yelling at each other, man. And you know what guys get? They get a little too emotional and they're yelling at each other and they're so close that they could kiss. That's how close these guys were. And at this point, I'm thinking, man, this guy's like, I mean, there's four of us and just one of him. Meaning this guy is either crazy, has a gun, or is crazy and has a gun. So I was like, we gotta get out of here. So I pull my brother back and we all get back in the car and we like jump onto the curb and we back out and we drive away. Hamza is hyperventilating in the backseat. He's like, there are gangsters, there are. I was like, all right, Hamza, I admit that was not great. But let me just tell you, America's totally safe. Don't worry about that. And so we're driving, and I'm just like, we got to do something for this guy, and I think let's go take him to some ice cream to calm his energy. And so we're driving for like 15 minutes, and then I hear thuds on the side of the car, and it's Ed Hardy's shirt throwing quarters at us. And I've never known, like, monetarily how much someone had hated me until that moment. That guy hated me at least $5.25. Could have been more. He might have just run out of change. And he rolled down his window and he yelled, "Pull over, you Indian rats!" And Hamza rolls down his window and he says, "We're actually Pakistani!" I was like, neither the time nor the place, dog. I don't think he cares. So we're panicked at this point. This guy is crazy. He's following us, throwing change at us. We're like, all right, we got to just, let's go drive to a police station and park there. There's no way he's going to continue to harass us if we're at a police station, obviously. And so we go to a police station. And it works like a charm. He drives away. We sit there for 10 minutes, and I'm like, okay, let's go ahead and get that ice cream. Because I can feel that I'm not doing my duty to Hamza here. So I'm like, all right, let's go ahead and try to make this right. So we go to ice cream, and he has the best time. He absolutely loves it. And so I'm like, all right, let's go home. It's been a hectic day. And when we're about 5 minutes from home, I look in my rearview mirror, and it's that Hardy shirt guy again. And he is pissed. And he's right behind us, and we are weaving in and out of traffic because we don't want to go back towards home because then he's going to know where we live and he's going to hurt us. And so we're weaving in and out of traffic, freaking out. And I decided I got to call 911. So I call the cops, and I'm like, hey, there's a guy who's been following us. He threw quarters at us. I danced in those scrub songs to him. I don't know. Can you please send help? And they were like, sir, please don't prank call us. And they hung up. And I realized that, okay, the authorities were not going to help me in this particular dispute. So I was like, I don't know what to do in a situation like that. Never been in it before. So what I decided to do was have Hashim drive us to Wisconsin. Now, I don't know if you know how much of a coward you have to be to leave the state because someone threw quarters at you. But the answer is this big a coward. And as we sat there in the Kenosha, Wisconsin Buffalo Wild Wings, I had failed my duty to make Hamza feel at home. And I could not make eye contact with my little brother or my cousin Hashim, who were so mad at me. And I definitely couldn't make eye contact with Hamza. So I'm just looking down. And Hamza says, "Umar Bhai, that was freaking awesome! What are we going to do tomorrow?" I'm like, nothing, dude. There's danger. There's gangsters down there, man. And I was so happy in that moment that Hamza felt great. And I know that no matter what I do, I'll never be able to repay the debt that my family owes Shakir Khan. But I'm going to keep trying one Pakistani at a time. Thanks.
0: That was Omar Qureshi. When we first met Omar at our story slams in Chicago, he was a law student. I was always astounded that he found the time to come tell stories and be in law school. He's now a lawyer with his own firm and has less time to get out there, but said he's angling to get back soon. As for Hamza, he still talks about his wild ride with fondness. Shakir Khan, the man that Omar's father cold-called from the White Pages, if you are listening to this story, won't you please contact the Moth office? We'd love to put you in touch with Omar's family, who finally want to thank you and give you that callback you asked for. To see pictures of Omar's dad and uncle around the time of their graduation and pictures of the family out eating in Chicago, visit themoth.org, where you can also download this story. Thank you to all the storytellers in this hour, and a special shout out to everyone listening in their cars. That's it for this episode of the Moth Radio Hour. We hope you'll join us next time.

This episode of the Moth Radio Hour was produced by me, Jay Allison, Catherine Burns, and Jennifer Hickson, who also hosted and directed the stories in the show. Co-producer is Vicki Merrick, associate producer Emily Couch, additional Grand Slam coaching by Larry Rosen. The rest of the Moth's leadership team includes Sarah Haberman, Sarah Austin Jeunesse, Meg Bowles, Kate Tellers, Jennifer Birmingham, Marina Kluche, Suzanne Rust, Brandon Grant, Inga Gladowski, Sarah Jane Johnson, and Aldi Kyle. Moth stories are true as remembered and affirmed by the storytellers. Our theme music is by The Drift. Other music in this hour from The Fearless Flyers, The Staple Singers, Supertramp, Brad Meldow, and Ramsey Lewis. We received funding from the National Endowment for the Arts. 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

0: We've got Tiny Desk Radio coming up next. 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Tonight, chance of drizzle, actually, and we'll see clouds and fog, especially along the coast, parts of the bay, and temperatures in the mid-50s. Tomorrow, we could still see some drizzle in the morning, mostly cloudy, and then a gradual breakthrough. We'll have sunshine, but not along the coast. That will stay gray. From the low 60s, actually, to the mid-80s for tomorrow's highs. 86 expected in Livermore, San Anselmo 75, San Carlos 75, and in Oakland tomorrow it should get up to 71 degrees. I'm Sandy Althaus, and this is KQED-FM San Francisco, KQEI-FM North Highlands, Sacramento.
1: It's Tiny Desk Radio from NPR Music. I'm Bobby Carter. Today on the show, electronic artists transform their sounds for the Tiny Desk. French singer OK Lou breaks out a marimba. Electronic wizard Dan Deacon gets the whole office dancing. And mega producer Fred again lowers the lights with heartfelt electronica. That's coming up on Tiny Desk Radio from NPR Music.
2: Live from NPR News in New York City, I'm Dwahali Saikautau. The USS George Washington is en route to the Middle East to replace the USS Abraham Lincoln, which has been at sea since November. Numerous Navy families in San Diego, where the Navy carrier is based, have complained of collapsing morale in the ship, declining mental health,

It's Tiny Desk Radio from NPR Music. I'm Bobby Carter. Today on the show, three electronic artists who transformed their sounds in different ways for the Tiny Desk performances. Later on, we'll have megastar producer and DJ Fred again. And we'll be joined by a true electronic wizard, Dan Deacon, to chat about his mind-boggling 2015 show. But first, a French artist with a unique blend of pop and moody electronics, OK Lou.

breakout hits of 2025. And you can hear it in this track, ICT. The album has a ton of electronic elements at its core. Synth pads, drum machines, and a ton of auto-tune on her vocals. All things that are very, very hard to replicate at the Tiny Desk. So, she stripped it back and rebuilt the sounds from scratch with an 8-piece choir, a marimba, and some light keyboard accompaniment. So let's jump straight to it. Here's OK Lou at the Tiny Desk, starting off with her version of that same song that we just heard, ICT.

0: That was French artist OK Lou at the Tiny Desk in 2025. What we just heard was What's Good, Blade Bird, and ICT. That show was produced by Robin Hilton, and Josh Newell was the audio engineer. Next up, Dan Deacon brings gizmos and gadgets to the Tiny Desk and gets everybody in the room dancing. It's Tiny Desk Radio from NPR Music.
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0: It's Tiny Desk Radio from NPR Music. I'm Bobby Carter. Now, today we're looking at some of the ways electronic artists transform their sounds at the Tiny Desk. And in a little bit, we'll have a full set of loops and samples from British producer Fred again. But first, we're joined by someone who pulled off one of the most unforgettable Tiny Desks ever. Dan Deacon is on the line. What up, Dan?
6: Hey, how's it going?
0: It's good to hear your voice. I can't help but to smile when I think about that day because it's a show like none other.
6: All right, thank you.
0: Yeah, man. So a little bit of background for the listeners. You're based in Baltimore, right down the road from NPR HQ in D.C. And these days you've been doing tons of soundtrack work for the HBO show Task or the Netflix movie Little Brother. But you've been putting out music for about 20 years now, and a lot of that is really hard to classify. We've been using the term electronic on today's episode, but that term is just so broad and simple. Dan, how would you describe your music?
6: Oh, I try to avoid describing it at all costs, but I think electronic is a safe way to put it. It's a nice catch-all for any sounds are allowed, if that makes sense.
0: Yeah.
6: Like, I use a lot of, you know, synths and computers, and I also use a lot of orchestral elements, but I record them in the studio, like with close microphones, and that sounds much different than they would in, like, an orchestral setting. And player piano, I think, is like the focus of my work, but I control it with a computer, so I consider it computer music, electronic music. I think that would be a good way to put it.
0: All right. We feel better about saying it now. So you came to the Tiny Desk in 2015. Some of the other artists we're featured on today's show decided to strip back their electronic sound and go a bit more unplugged. Safe to say that you did not.
6: Well, I don't know. I think I remember it differently. Maybe I added to it, but in my memory, it was like pretty much an acoustic show with the piano. But I don't think my memory and what actually happened are rarely the same thing. So.
0: Well, I'll just say 11 years later, in hindsight, we broke all the rules in a wonderful way, because, again, it's such a unique show. And it brought so much joy in a way that I've yet to experience in that space. But before we keep going, let's hear a little bit how that rig sounded. The first track you played was Feel the Lightning.

0: Thank you very much.
1: All right, so that was Dan Deacon with Feel the Lightning at the Tiny Desk, and we still got Dan here with us.
2: What's up?
1: Dan, using that piano was a bit of a risk, right? I mean, you even say in the performance that it was super temperamental.
2: Yeah, I bought it off Craigslist. It was filled with Fruit Loops. It's a MIDI, I'm not joking. We bought it from someone who's, I think, a child spilled a bowl of Fruit Loops in it. And, disc claviers or computer-controlled acoustic player pianos are pretty temperamental.
1: The piano plays itself, right?
2: That's correct. Like, envision like an old-timey, you know, player piano that used to take like rolls and with holes punched in them. This is a modern-day version where each key has a solenoid and it plays itself. And I'm in love with it because I write music for it that's not meant to be played by a person. It's an unplayable piano part, so it becomes this own cacophony. I don't think any large gear had been loaded into a tiny desk before because, like, that was the main thing. Like, how are we going to get the piano from the loading dock to the office? Like, what elevator would fit it? And would it keep its tuning? Like, we didn't have any time to, like, get the piano properly tuned. Yeah. And I like logistically impractical situations, which I think informed the rest of the set as well. But I didn't know I was going to do the audience participation. I was like, I don't know how this is going to go. So I want to make sure there was something visually compelling, and the piano is, in my mind, pretty mesmerizing.
1: Yeah.
2: So that was the focus. And, I'm just really glad Bob and Robin and everyone were down to me. Like, we all acknowledged that it was ridiculous, but that was not a deterrent. It was more of like a reason to do it.
1: It definitely was. We're going to hear the rest of the performance in a second. But before we let you go, for the listeners who can't see the video, just for a second, just explain the dancing, because you got more people dancing at this Tiny Desk than any show that we've ever had. And it must have looked pretty amazing from your vantage point at that desk.
2: It was pretty fun. I do a lot of audience participation in my show, and like, I think the longest running thing is a sort of structured dance contest where I pick someone from the audience to start it, and then they pick the next person, and so on and so on and so on.
3: So we're going to have a dance contest. Real simple rules. Rule number one, as sassy as possible. Like, imagine, like, you're the Riddler and you're throwing a picnic and the Joker's coming.
2: You know, people are standing up on their desks, and it just reminded me of, like, I don't know, like a bizarro universe version of a warehouse show. Like, you know, I'm playing on the floor. There's no stage. People can't really see, so they're standing on whatever they can get on.
1: Mm-hmm.
2: And just kind of went for it and tried doing the audience participation, but I also knew it couldn't go that long, so I'm just like rambling as fast as I possibly can to like spout off the rules.
3: Rule number two, when the current dancers are done dancing, you're going to pick the next contestant, so on and so on and so on. So in about 5 to 10 standard seconds, and I know that no one perceives anything in reality the same
2: and
3: way.
2: And luckily it worked. People were down, and it really changed the whole vibe from watching me perform to what I want my shows to be, where the audience is watching themselves and engaging with each other.
1: Yeah, I'm just grinning from ear to ear thinking about that show and that day, and watching so many of my coworkers just have out-of-body experiences and doing things they have never done again in that space. Dan, I appreciate you coming in today for sharing some of your memories of that day, man.
2: Oh, anytime. Thank you. I'm sorry to everyone who got really sweaty that day and had to go back to work.
1: All right, let's jump back into it. Here's Dan Deacon at the Tiny Desk.
2: Sheathed wings. It really rolls off the tongue.
1: Yeah, I love it. Sheathed wings.

0: That was Dan Deacon at the Tiny Desk. What we just heard was Learning to Relax. And before that, it was Sheathed Wings. That show was produced by Bob Boylan and Maggie Starbert. Al Schatz was the audio engineer. Next up, Fred again takes over the Tiny Desk with a nighttime special. It's Tiny Desk Radio from NPR Music.
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1: It's Tiny Desk Radio from NPR Music. I'm Bobby Carter. Our last artist today is one of the biggest electronic producers and DJs in the world, Fred Gibson, also known as Fred Again.

0: Now, this might be the version of Fred again you've heard. His 2022 track, Jungle, one of his many huge dance hits that you'll find in clubs and festivals. But when he came to the Tiny Desk in 2023, we saw a different side of Fred again. And we'll get to that performance in just a minute. But first, a little background on how he got so big in the last few years. And here to help is our producer, Noah Caldwell. Welcome, man. What's up?
1: What's up, Bobby?
0: All right. So let's back up a little bit. How did Fred again get his start?
1: Yeah, so he grew up in London, and he studied classical piano, actually, as a kid. And then as a teenager, the story goes, at least, that he was invited to a neighbor's a cappella band rehearsal. That neighbor happened to be Brian Eno, legendary, pioneering, ambient electronic musician. Kind of started this, like, mentorship relationship with Brian Eno that actually kind of continues to this day. And then eventually Fred became a songwriter and producer for some huge pop names. He like co-wrote an early single for Charlie XCX, BTS, a ton of songs for Ed Sheeran. Just to give you a sense of scale on this, in 2019, he had credits on 30% of the number one singles on the UK charts that year.
0: And then at some point, he makes that shift into putting out music under his own name, right, Noah?
1: Yeah, exactly. And that shift begins also in 2019. That's when he starts this project called Actual Life. And there'll be a ton of different installments of that Actual Life project, but it really took off in the early pandemic because it kind of funneled all the like anxieties and disconnection and loss of 2020 into this like raw and heartfelt electronica. He layered it with these like voice memos and spoken word samples from friends of his that really kind of spoke to a lot of the things that we had lost that year. And then as the pandemic opens up, he channels that into this bigger club sound. There's this like super viral Boiler Room set in 2022. And then he goes on this kind of legendary tour with Fortet and Skrillex in 2023. It kind of cements his status as like the go-to producer and DJ.
0: And Noah, that year, 2023, he came in for his Tiny Desk. And I produced that show, and it was super unique for a bunch of reasons. First off, like I said, it was at night. And whenever artists come to us and they say, hey, I like to shoot a show at night, our first question is why? There has to be a vision. You know what I mean? Because obviously we're at the mercy of natural sunlight. It was a complicated setup. But the one thing I walked away from in working with Fred again is that when he has a vision, he wants to see that vision through, and he wants everyone to work to get to that point until the vision is executed. And we definitely were able to make that happen because it ended up being just a show that so many millions of people love. So yeah, let's just get to it. Here's Fred again at the Tiny Desk, starting off with Kyle, I Found You.
2: We gonna make it through. I found you treading water, regardless, as invincible as canned food in 2x4s. I found you exploding, brimstone on your lips, tattooed with the furious womb as the

0: That was Fred again at the Tiny Desk. What we just heard was Faisal, Envelops Me. We also heard Rose, Forgive. And Kyle, I Found You. That show was produced by me, and Josh Rogerson was the audio engineer. And that does it for our show today. Tiny Desk Radio is produced by Walter Ray Watson and Noah Caldwell, who also was riding shotgun today. Lars Gottridge is our editor. Neil Tivol is our technical director. Soria Muhammad is our executive producer of NPR Music, and Sonali Mehta is our executive director. Our theme music was composed by Kaylin Ellis. I'm Bobby Carter. Thank you so much for listening to Tiny Desk Radio. This is NPR.
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2: 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The TED Radio Hour is coming up in just a minute. And looking ahead to tomorrow evening at 3 on how to take a real-life side guest to get out of your rut routine. And on Wild Card, author of the book Life Interrupted, Suleika Jawad, on why having cancer isn't inherently brave or inspiring. The forecast for today calls for, or tonight I should say, a slight chance of drizzle after midnight, mostly cloudy, overnight lows in the mid-50s. And tomorrow, we'll see some of that gray stuff before noon, a mostly cloudy day along the coast, sunny inland, though, high temperatures ranging from the low 60s to the mid-80s, 83 in Walnut Creek for the high tomorrow, Oakland 71, San Jose 83, and in San Francisco, it should get up to 68 degrees. 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
3: 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I'm Manoush Zomorodi. Coming up.
11: When I look at the world now, where more kids want to be creators than anything else, where creative expression and culture are at the center of really everything in America, I think ultimately we're on a course of this being seen as the creative century.
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12: Live from NPR News in New York City, I'm Dwahli Saikautau. President Trump has approved federal disaster assistance for Indiana, where record flooding across the state has killed at least 5 people. And officials are warning of more rising waters and possible flash flooding this weekend because of incoming storms that could bring heavy rainfall. Dozens of people have been rescued. Hundreds of evacuations have been reported. Here's Indiana's Governor Mike Braun.
13: When the ground's saturated like this, even though it's a dry time of the year normally, I think we got to hopefully not any more major storms like this come along, or else we'd have to deal with it to some extent again.
12: A new aircraft carrier is on its way to the Middle East to replace the USS Abraham Lincoln, which has been at sea for more than 8 months without a port call. NPR's Ava Pukach reports the replacement carrier is expected to arrive in about a week.
14: The USS George Washington is heading toward the Middle East from its current location in the Pacific Ocean. It will relieve the USS Lincoln, which has had a record deployment of more than 250 days out at sea. There have been reports of lacking

0: It's the TED Radio Hour from NPR. I'm Manoush Zomorodi. It feels like everywhere you look, people are making and crafting and writing and taking photos to share online.
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2: So I make my own clothes. I love this dress.
3: I'm building a tiny home for my sister.
2: With no experience.
0: But where is all this creativity coming from?
4: A word like creativity feels eternal, as natural as air. It's like the base level of all of life.
0: This is entrepreneur, musician, and writer Yancey Strickler. He's a sort of creativity history buff.
4: Well, a common mistake we all make is assuming that the world around us has always been this way. And this is even the case when it comes to ideas that are as bedrock as art and creativity.
0: But in the 1940s, the U.S. government started taking these fields very seriously.
4: And in part from Department of Defense research and funding. Post-World War II, people were worried about American society becoming too homogenous. And the U.S. was worried about facing off against the Soviet Union. And so they needed individuality to contend with this totalitarian society.
5: The things about us are made to express our own free spirits and desires.
4: So the Defense Department and some social scientists began to study this question of

0: to do about it? What do we do about this issue of conformity?
1: On come the developments of ideas, in pace with the emphatic decisions of the American people as to what they want.
0: This is when there were more white-collar workers than blue-collar workers for the first time. And they ended up proposing a concept of something called creativity, which they discovered after studying artists and engineers, in particular engineers who pulled all-nighters, and they wanted to understand what made them work, what motivated them.
2: To do that, they gave them everything from Rorschach tests to the Myers-Briggs personality test.
0: And they found that these people had this internal drive to make things better. They're just driven in that way. So they began to theorize that what if they could teach people to develop the same skill? They could teach people this notion of creativity. Then creativity would be this democratic form of genius that anyone could access.
2: From there, the push for creative thinking took off. A 1958 bill promoted science and technology education, specifically to get kids to think differently in the name of national defense.
0: In the 60s, creative writing began to enter American schools, brainstorming, open-ended thinking sort of practices. And these were intentionally created as a way to teach children how to be creative. Developing creativity was seen as a strategic goal of America. That has continued ever since, to where someone like me, I think of myself as a second-generation creative American, where I went to public schools, where I was taught all of these things, and you know, creativity is very much a deep part of my life.
2: Much of this history is chronicled in the 2023 book, The Cult of Creativity by Samuel L. Franklin.
0: It was very strange to think that there was this origin to creativity, that it had this military industrial purpose that was made to make people more productive and to make things that were more impactful. But the more I sat with it, the more I actually think it's beautiful that this is something that originated through a social scientist, that people have the sensitivity to ask and to study how other people stayed connected and loved what they did. To ask what makes those distinct voices distinct. How could we have more of them? How could we teach that in this phrase of a democratic form of genius? And so when I look at the world now, where more kids want to be creators than anything else, where creative expression and culture are at the center of really everything in America, it's like how politics works, how the economy works, how everything works. What I see is not some momentary blip, but I see the payoffs of investments that were made 70 years ago. We are on a continued climb in this long process of America embracing creative culture as one of its founding core ideals and one of the things that really makes America distinct.
3: Can you say E.T.?
4: E.T.
0: And so when I look at the 21st century and I think, what are the dominant forces that are shaping the world around us now? It's the internet. It's AI. And it is also creativity.
5: I'm about to hit 1 million followers on Instagram, which is absolutely nuts.
6: Finishing off my first draft, probably in the next 2 weeks.
7: Posting my original song, so maybe I can do this instead of going to college.
0: Creative problem solving, cultural solutions, design-oriented answers, thinking, all of that. This is a long-term investment made by the state, made by past generations, that has worked its way through and has now produced just an absolute explosion of output and production.
8: Use this 1960s sewing patent.
9: Welcome back to my monthly Breakfast Club series.
10: I'll need either book cloth or a substitute like leather. I frequently use this one.
2: But even though Americans are consuming more creative content than ever, you believe the economics are not keeping up. It's not all wild ideas and roses. There's a big problem.
0: That's right. You know, right now we find ourselves more people than ever creating, more demand for content than ever, yet less support systems than ever. And there's this very acute pressure that every artist and creative person feels right now of like, I feel like I'm falling behind. I don't even know what to do, you know? And what is this world that seems like it's sort of racing away from me?
2: in an era when anyone with a phone can call themselves a creator, and half of all young people say they hope to become an influencer, how are they turning all this output into a paycheck? And what does all this commoditized creativity mean for art, money, and culture? Well, over the next two episodes, we're digging in. First, Kickstarter co-founder Yancey Strickler explains why capitalism needs to transition to accommodate this new marketplace. And then next week, Gen Z linguist and TikTok creator Adam Alexic shows us how algorithms are reshaping language, attention, and what we value. Together, they'll help us understand the creator economy. Let's get back to Yancey. In the early 2000s, he was living in New York, working as a music critic and running a tiny record label, when he met a guy named Perry Chen.
0: Like me, he was a creative person, always trying to get projects off the ground, and he had wanted to throw a concert, but didn't have the money to do it, and thought, what if he could just propose the idea for the concert online? People could pre-purchase tickets, and the show would only happen if it sold out. And if there was enough interest, no big deal, he wouldn't be out the money, and the people together could decide. And this idea really resonated with me because at the time, as a creative person, to get support for your projects, you had to go pitch like a proper company of some kind or some board of approval that you needed. There wasn't that direct path where you could just go out into the world with your own ideas. And the idea of letting us as fans have a voice in what we wanted to see, and the idea that we as artists and creative people wouldn't need to ask for one person's permission, but instead convince people of the merit of our vision, that just seemed way more fun and more interesting.
2: It ended up taking them, plus a third co-founder, years to create a platform that could let people crowdfund their projects. They called their site Kickstarter.
0: In 2009, Kickstarter went live, and the very first week, a project was successfully funded, and it wasn't an overnight success, but amazingly for us, from the moment the site was there, people got it. People understood what it was there for. They saw it as a type of a game. It had an energy. It, like everything we could have dreamed really happened. And for creative people, it just dramatically opened the doors to where no longer were we all lining up in front of these singular gatekeepers, but instead we really had the freedom to go out the way we wanted with our own projects and ideas. And it has just opened the floodgates to now, you know, a much bigger world that we call the creator economy and a whole bunch of other stuff. That project was really one of the first that showed what the internet could do, that really put a lot of trust and a lot of power in the hands of individuals versus the institutions, and, you know, exceeded all of our expectations, but really came from our own experiences as creative people ourselves.
2: Musicians got their albums funded by groups of friends. Authors crowdfunded their new novels. Even huge companies like Peloton and Allbirds got their start on Kickstarter.
0: At this point, I think it's $9 billion or something like that that's changed hands through the platform.
2: In 2017, Yancey stepped down as CEO.
0: And I returned to being a full-time writer, author. I wrote a book and was leading a community and was doing everything I thought I wanted and had thousands of people gathered around ideas I was really passionate about.
2: But he struggled to figure out how to make this group of creative people who were making books and all kinds of other creative products financially viable. He didn't want to start a nonprofit or another big company.
0: I didn't want to be at the top of a pyramid. I wanted to be a part of something with other people. And I really struggled to see how to do that. How do I, as a creative person, have peers? You know, do I have to start a band? Is it like a collective? But a collective seems scary. A collective seems like I'm supposed to give up my identity. Like, I don't want to do that. And so I ended up thinking about the model of an indie record label where, you know, a way a label can sort of represent a scene or a sound or a place, and it can bring a lot of different people together around that. And what's cool about a label is, like, by being a part of a label, you're not giving up your individual voice, but you are just benefiting by being a part of something larger than you. So I started thinking, could you reimagine something like that, not around music, but around any sort of creative form, where people who had a common purpose or common taste, people who wanted mutual support, they can have a structure that let them do that and let them easily share money, share audiences, and just not be trapped on their own.
2: In a minute, more about the answer that Yancey came up with and how he thinks it could be the way to give creative people the power and money they deserve.
0: In a world where 48% of Americans report having a personal creative practice, in a world where art and culture has gone from sideline to like main stage, it just creates a very different set of conditions.
2: Today on the show, part one of the creator economy. I'm Manoush Zomorodi, and you're listening to NPR's TED Radio Hour. We'll be right back.
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1: It's the TED Radio Hour from NPR. I'm Manoush Zomorodi. On the show today, the creator economy with writer and entrepreneur Yancey Strickler. So earlier, Yancey explained the origins of how we think of creativity today and why more and more people are trying to turn their creative pursuits into a source of income.
2: I'm creating a super cool piece of like brutalist inspired wall art.
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7: Here's how I made about $7,000 going live on TikTok for 1 month.
1: We talked to one content creator named Shivani Shah. She's a professional dancer who started posting videos during the pandemic.
8: I never really imagined it kind of from the lens of, oh, I'm creating content. It was just, oh, I'm doing this thing that, you know, I'm stuck at home in COVID. I'm bored. I'm just gonna do this thing and post it.
1: But her videos caught people's attention, so she started collaborating with other dancers online.
8: It was just crazy because I was like, wow, all these people like really love what I'm doing and want to do it too.
1: And Shivani started to make money from the platforms and advertising. She built a brand with another dancer. They posted routines together, had in-person classes, even went on tour.
9: Hi everyone, we are Desi Fuse. I'm Shivani and this is Ishani.
10: And we both started shuffling in the summer.
1: Now to keep the money coming in, Shivani has to keep posting and posting.
8: Yeah, I mean, when you start pursuing your creative hobby full time, sometimes you have to do work that you're not that excited by just to get like the paycheck from it. And other times the work you really want to pour into that may require more time and creativity isn't the work that's also paying you.
1: Today, Shivani goes back and forth between full-time content creation and working in the corporate world so that she can have health insurance. It's a tenuous mix because it's not easy out there. As of 2023, only 4% of content creators made more than $100,000 per year, according to Goldman Sachs. Most of those earnings come from brand deals or pitching products. Other revenue comes from subscriptions or donations. But the creator economy is projected to grow to a $480 billion industry in the next few years. And Yancey Strickler believes it should just be easier for more people to take part in it.
11: The act of people going online, expressing their talent, their hobby, their passion, doing so in a way for which they are directly paid by their audience, or in a TikTok era that they're paid by a brand to endorse a product, or maybe they have a product they're selling and the Instagram or TikTok store is a part of what they do, that overall space, that direct connection between a personality and an audience is going to be a hugely significant area of the economy.
1: But that doesn't mean that every person who considers themselves an artist or a creator should be paid for their work, does it?
11: I mean, if someone aspires to be, I don't take that away from them. In our survey data, we find that about half of people have some sort of legal formation. So to me, that says half of these 3,000 plus people take it at least, you know, fairly seriously, serious enough that they were willing to spend, you know, $500 to do some paperwork, some arduous paperwork about it. So say half of people are doing that, and say the other half, yeah, maybe half would love that opportunity. Maybe the other half, they don't need it. It's more about singing at church or writing their newsletter, and it's just for fun. It's just for fun. But, you know, for the kids coming up, for the however many, you know, young people who want to be creators, or the fact that New York City's art schools have like the highest application rates ever this past year. Like there's more energy going into this place. And so I think there is an expectation, a hope that it will bring probably greater economic benefits than is realistic. But in the future, I think that that might actually be the case.
1: But I guess what's different now is that we see it as a potential profession, whereas we used to call that hobbies, right? Like, is that what's changing in terms of this idea that, like, I love doing this, and guess what? Maybe I can get paid for it, too.
11: Absolutely. You know, the internet has made it so that we can turn our side hustles into forms of income. We can turn them into jobs. The challenge is that it's like the act of being an artist in a world like this is not as simple as it used to be, you know, because now you have many jobs. You're the artist, you're the marketer, you're the community manager, you're the order fulfiller, you know, you're all of these things because we're ultimately running these small businesses around our hobbies. And this is where you see a lot of stats about burnout being something that's quite common, even for people who are very successful at this, because it is very much a grind. It's an always on grind. And there's not a lot of peer relationship that's a part of it. And, you know, I'm the optimist who believes that these conditions can change. You know, I believe that what's happening now is not a fad. It's not going away. That creative work is undervalued in our eyes. It's more valuable than people realize. And that a world in which creative people are reliant on these other players to support ourselves, like we're always going to be vulnerable. And so we really need a system of our own.
1: And that brings us to Yancey's big idea. He's working on creating a new legal structure to offer artists protection and stability. He calls it an artist corporation, or A-Corp.
11: That's right. Yeah, an artist corporation, or an A-Corp, is a proposal for a new legal type, a new corporate type, that would be established through a new law established at the state level. And the goal of an artist corporation would be to make an entity that represents creative businesses.
1: Right now, most of those businesses opt to be either an LLC or S-Corp.
11: LLC is the most basic legal structure. It's a legal shield over the project, gives you some tax benefits. It doesn't have upside, doesn't have easy ownership sharing exactly, but it's sort of the base level most people use. It's also not the friendliest to use. But what an A-Corp does, A-Corp is designed from the ground up for artists and creative people. So to qualify for an A-Corp, you have to be making a creative output of some type. The project must be at least 51% owned and controlled by artists and creators, not outside investors. So you're pre-qualifying in. And as an A, you can raise money from both for-profit sources as well as receive nonprofit sources of funds. But overall, we're trying to create a structure that validates creative work and that lets creative people participate in capitalism, have entities, be a real player the way that other economic players are in our culture today. And we think the A-Corp does that.
6: The A-Corp just might be the door that opens up a new path to prosperity for creative people.
1: Here's Yancey Strickler on the TED stage.
6: You could think of an A-Corp as like a company, but built for how creative people work. And we can imagine a band starts, and right from the beginning, they have an A-Corp. So they're not just five individuals, they're people who collectively own an organization that has the power to own their intellectual property, their gear, their business. As they start to get paid, that money can automatically flow to each of the members according to preset amounts, and they could even set aside money to be saved for future projects in a treasury, or pooling together with other artist corporations to get better health care or other benefits. As an artist corporation, they would also be able to receive both commercial revenue as well as nonprofit sources of funding. And if a label or a bigger commercial entity came along, rather than just selling the rights to their intellectual property, which has been customary until now, as an artist corporation, they can issue shares. So instead, that entity would make an investment in the artist corporation, allowing it to be valued more highly and everyone to benefit if things went well.
1: The music industry is a particularly interesting example because it used to be the case that a popular band could make a lot of money from selling records. But then, of course, the internet came along, and now with streaming platforms, it is much harder for artists to make as much money, any money. So the old system no longer works. But we haven't figured out a new one?
11: Well, we're definitely in the bardo. There is a system that drove the 20th century of creative production that is still in power because it holds the ownership rights to all of that work, but definitely its tools are less relevant today than they've been in the past. What's interesting is that, say, in music is a great case. If a band gets signed traditionally, they're given a standard record deal, which in all likelihood leaves the label owning the publishing and masters of their work. You know, they get some cut of it. They get a royalty. They start some LLC with advice from their manager, and maybe that's set up by someone else. And they end up not owning their actual work. They're getting paid out after all these deductions that they don't understand. And they're a part of a system where they have no agency whatsoever. And it's wild. Like, for the capital sources of culture today, for labels and, studios, these bigger entities, artists are essentially service providers who create assets that these larger entities acquire and capitalize on.
1: Hmm.
11: We're in a weird spot in the industry where it's capitalism for me, but not for thee, not for the artist.
1: So how would it work if a band created an A Corp? How would the money get back to them should they have some success?
11: Well, so as an A Corp, they could pre-register to say, okay, listen, our A owns the IP of music that we create. And so if a label wants to work with us, great. Well, they can negotiate with us either an investment for which they get the right to distribute this work. Or, right now labels are dealing with individual artists who know that this is their only chance to make it, and they're probably going to sign anything in front of them. But if you look at the way these same entities, these corporations, interact with peer corporations, what do? They make joint ventures. They make things where both parties share in the upside together. So in a world where the band has an A Corp, I think their record would be like a joint venture co-owned by the band and the label, at which they are both putting in some money or, labor to make it happen, and which they both own in the upside. It's not one where only the corporate entity, the larger corporate entity, owns the upside, and the artist just gets basically excess returns. But instead, it's one of like real partnership and real ownership.
1: I mean, it's funny to me. I have talked to so many people who are so excited to start their own company because they, want to get their work out into the world, whether that's art or writing or whatever it is. And then you're like, yeah, but then you also have to deal with accounting and paying your taxes and setting up the structures and all of those things that are not so fun. But are you finding that creative people are getting excited about this new tax structure?
11: They are. And this is being done hand in hand with artists. I have amazing artist advisors, and there's a lot of surveys and data from artists that are informing what we're doing.
12: Hello, my name is Jackson Cooper, and I live in Seattle, Washington.
13: My name is Liz Alvarado, and I live in Fort Collins, Colorado.
1: We reached out to some of the artists who are excited about Yancey's plan for the A Corp.
14: I'm a photographer. I'm a poet.
15: I'm a model, performer, singer, songwriter, and a musician.
16: I do a lot of collage.
17: I am an illustrator and a writer.
18: Earlier this year, I left my tech design job to run my own multidisciplinary creative practice. I will say that one of the biggest challenges so far has been kind of battling people's preconceptions of design and what design is worth.
15: The biggest struggle is stability, and the admin takes up so much time that it feels like I'm running 5 different businesses by myself.
19: Pitching, funding, managing rights.
20: We are often trying to please whoever is responsible for giving us funding.
21: You are at the mercy of a system that is only expecting you to produce.
22: It's not a lack of talent that there aren't more successful working artists. It's a systemic issue.
11: one thing I really stood out, we asked, like, what are your most desired features? And the things people most want, low cost of formation, simpler maintenance, clear ownership of IP, and the ability to share profits with peers easily.
19: That would mean I could build equity in my projects instead of just selling them off, and it would make a creative life feel much more sustainable in the long run.
0: I think that an A Corp could help artists spend more of their time creating and less time struggling against the systems that were never really set up for us.
1: That was Jackson Cooper, Elizabeth Alvarado, Chris Lorenzen, Jade Fox, Craig Cloutier, Alina Braithwaite, Sabrina Liu, Michelle Dong, Maddie Bovard, and Hannah Celeste. And Yancey's A Corp idea isn't just an idea anymore. In June of 2026, Colorado became the first state to pass legislation making it a reality. Now, states like California, New York, and Illinois are working on A Corp bills of their own.
11: And it's quite exciting to really try to operate at this level and to try to make, an impact at the level of a public good that, you know, if this is successful, it creates a foundation for every artist from here on out, you know, I think to have a potentially dramatically different outcome than anyone before.
1: Let's talk about those who, you know, see creator as a viable career opportunity. How would this change the way they become, I guess, adults who can pay their bills and have health insurance? How do you picture it?
11: Yeah, well, I think, you know, right now, if you are, let's say you're someone who makes videos on TikTok or you post songs or whatever, you do something. My assumption is that you are just largely posting and going on your own for a while, and you probably don't have any sort of legal structure. Now, what's happening now for TikTokers who do well is they have investors reaching out to them. What a lot of those deals are right now are 360 deals. These are basically deals that sign all rights of anything you might make. And so they are overly restrictive.
1: Can you give me an example? What does that look like when you get a 360 deal?
11: So it would say to you, okay, great, X person, you're this makeup artist, great, we believe in your channel, we want to help you scale up, we're going to put in, you know, $100,000, and now we own, you know, 25% of everything you make from here on.
1: I see. Mm-hmm.
11: Versus saying, in the way the A Corp is structured, you're asked to say what IP, what work lives within this structure. So in that world, that makeup artist could more easily say, hey, this is a deal involving my podcast, involving these things. It doesn't involve these other things. This is the structure that puts me in control.
1: It can sound like a lot of legalese, but put simply, the A Corp business structure will let creators own the content they create, get investors, and officially value creativity as capital.
11: Rather than them being just an individual personality, they would be something that might have more heft, more market power to it.
1: When we come back, how all this content creation is being affected by the age of AI. On the show today, the creator economy with entrepreneur Yancey Strickler. I'm Manoush Zomorodi, and you're listening to the TED Radio Hour from NPR. Back in a minute.
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1: It's the TED Radio Hour from NPR. I'm Manoush Zomorodi. On the show today, we are talking about the creator economy with entrepreneur Yancey Strickler. So earlier, Yancey called himself a second-generation creative, someone who grew up in 20th century America where individualism and creativity was nurtured. But not everyone agrees that that was the case.
2: So I want to talk about education, and I want to talk about creativity.
1: This is education advisor Sir Ken Robinson. In 2006, he gave what has ended up being one of the most watched TED Talks ever. It's called Do Schools Kill Creativity?
2: My contention is that creativity now is as important in education as literacy, and we should treat it with the same status.
1: He started off by making the point that everyone is creative when they're very young, and shared a story that I have heard repeated by many different people over the past 20 years. Maybe you have too. It's about a little girl in art class.
2: She was six, and she was at the back drawing, and the teacher said this little girl hardly ever paid attention. And in this drawing lesson, she did. And the teacher was fascinated. She went over to her, and she said, "What are you drawing?" And the girl said, "I'm drawing a picture of God." And the teacher said, "But nobody knows what God looks like." And the girl said, "They will in a minute."
1: For Robinson, being creative was the willingness to take risks, to immerse yourself in your imagination and make something that doesn't yet have a template. Something he felt that most adults ended up losing.
2: Kids will take a chance. You know, if they don't know, they'll have a go. Am I right? They're not frightened of being wrong. Now, I don't mean to say that being wrong is the same thing as being creative. What we do know is, if you're not prepared to be wrong, you'll never come up with anything original. If you're not prepared to be wrong. And by the time they get to be adults, most kids have lost that capacity. They have become frightened of being wrong.
1: Sir Ken died in 2020, just a few years before ChatGPT and other large language models became ubiquitous. And today, young people might wonder, why risk looking silly or even taking the time to draw a picture or write a poem when the algorithm can do it so much faster, maybe better? Sir Ken's final thoughts in his talk sound prescient.
2: Our task is to educate their whole being so they can face this future. By the way, we may not see this future, but they will. And our job is to help
1: because
2: them make something of it.
1: Because creativity is at an inflection point. There are those who believe it's being crushed by AI, which turns everything into slop. Others who feel that if a computer can compose a symphony or design a logo in seconds, then maybe originality no longer defines creativity. And still others who believe AI will give creativity a boost. But with or without AI, artist and entrepreneur Yancey Strickler believes we are entering humanity's most creative period yet.
3: I think ultimately we're on a course of this being seen as the creative century, which is going to be the period of time in which humans approached problems and approached opportunities from this creative mindset of seeking the culturally resonant solution, seeking the aesthetically beautiful or pleasing answer, bringing design principles and creative principles to apply in culture and in society and in business and economics, and in the way that creative thinking has grown in our culture in a very explicit way, is just something that is going to embed itself more deeply around all of society. In a world where technology and AI, all these things makes a lot of what is manufacturing and creation to be input output, I think it's personality and its relationship with audience that's going to distinguish what stands out from what doesn't.
1: Are you talking about, you know, the sort of disillusionment in a lot of young people with late capitalism, this idea of the individual, and sort of this yearning to come together in real life, to have a community, quote unquote, of people.
3: Yeah, yeah. I mean, I think that culturally, no one believes in social media, I think, in a real way. We all know all social media is an ad. Everyone's doing it because they have to. And so as creative people, there's a lot of pessimism at the moment. There's pessimism about the world. There's pessimism about AI. There's a pessimism about platforms. And I think that it's all true. But we also just have such amazing opportunity as creative people. There's just a lot more of us than there used to be. We're, you know, it's more competitive. Those are things that we're having to deal with. But I feel like there is a classical era of culture production that has closed. And I think probably that dividing line is AI. There's probably some dividing line where, like, classical culture production involves the period of time which we can say with certainty these things were largely made by human hands and human minds.
1: That's classical, huh?
3: That's classical. And then the neo-modern will be what we're in now. This perpetual now, this confusing amalgamation of things that, you know, initially I felt judgmental about, being kind of boomer of me. But in talking to, like, the teenage TikTokers, you know, I understand that they view these things as tools, and that, you know, it's just something that's there for them. And that, you know, people imposing their 20th century viewpoint of what, you know, what truth and beauty is like probably not going to make it or win in this moment of time. But so I really think that the conditions of our escape are here. The tools are here. Like I just continue to have faith in the energy of the internet. And if I look at what's happening in dark forests and group chats and these spaces, if I look at what people are able to achieve with light coordination and very little resources, it just makes me continue to be bullish on what internet powered people can do.
1: Can we talk more about AI? I think of it in two ways. One is that IP or intellectual property, that's going to be more difficult to figure out what that even is in the era of AI. And then I guess the other question is, are more people going to be turning to creative professions or trying to make money off their hobbies simply because AI will allegedly take some of that will have more time? There'll be less normal 9-to-5 jobs.
3: Yeah. Well, I think that using AI because we have more time, I think that's real. And, you know, I mean, definitely AI is your production assistant. You know, AI is trying to fill those gaps of all the jobs that you as an artist have taken on in this modern world. I mean, certainly people are going to try at that. I kind of think a world of AI is, you know, probably we'll all get to have a more childlike experience with creative things. You know, I think us interacting with, say, AI augmented creative tools is going to let us feel like we're good at anything. It just might be that no one else cares.
1: I guess I'm wondering, you know, can we set expectations? There's a worry that I have that we picture this potentially, let's stay away from dystopia for a sec and go towards utopia, which is like AI makes things incredibly accessible. I can finally put out the album that I want to put out, but because I can't compose music, but with AI, I can. Do you worry that there are people who are like, who maybe it's wishful thinking that they can pay their bills by becoming an artist or a creator, that when everyone is a creator, you know, what even is art? This gets more philosophical, but, you know, this idea that everyone thinks what I'm making is amazing and someone should pay me for it. There's something very, well, childlike, yes, but also, I'm just worried that people think they don't have to work anymore, Yancey.
3: How boomer of you.
1: I know.
3: How, I think just because AI makes it easier doesn't mean the audience is going to care. And the audience still has a lot of power. And I mean, there's a lot of the AI creative demonstrations I see is like art for non-artists to me. It's like, why would I do that? Like, that's the fun part. You're taking away the fun part. And I don't think it's going to replace what people choose to actively consume, with the exception of like, you know, things that become memes or just hits a lottery of the right moment in time. So I don't really worry about that. But I do have, you know, as a writer, for example, I do feel gatekeepery when I see, you know, AI books, for example, like, you know, and I have a reaction of I want that to be branded that that's AI and that mine is not. And, you know, I feel something about that. And I think that maybe just what I have to believe is that, again, the audience will help determine the relative value of those things. But I also probably have to accept that someone 30 years younger than me is going to have a very different, you know, way to come at this.
1: Yeah. I mean, because as I'm not a boomer, I'm a Gen Xer, and part of me wants to maintain that sort of don't sell out, don't be, you know, punk rock thing, which is, what if you just make art because you like making it? Why do we have to commoditize everything? And like the idea of people, you know, selling subscriptions so that you can be voyeurs on their life. Yes, I know I sound old by saying like, I think that's kind of gross, but maybe that is just me being of my generation.
3: Yeah, I mean, I see both sides for sure. I am also Gen X, and knows. I mean, I hear people, and honestly, the worries people share are worries I share. Of like, you know, I don't know if we want more money coming into our space. I don't know what it's going to do. I feel anxious about those things. But to me, an even bigger challenge is the fact that there is not enough support coming in. And that I believe that people aren't capturing the value of what they do. And actually, our work is being exploited in a way that doesn't actually reflect the value we create. And that is something that's changeable. And I think changing that will materially change the conditions and the lives of future generations of creative people.
1: And what about for you? I don't think you're even 50 yet, right? But you've ended up spending a lot of your adult life experimenting with ways to align money with creativity. Do you think you'll keep doing that?
3: Yeah, I mean, I'm 46 years old. I've been working in the creative fields my whole life. I mean, I grew up the son of a musician, and my dad was a country musician who didn't make it, you know, the way he dreamed. And instead he had day jobs. When I was growing up, he was a traveling waterbed salesman who played music on the weekends. And to me, like, the idea that a creative life is a mix of income sources and you do it out of love, and it's, you know, it was always so apparent to me. And that's also how my life has been lived. And, you know, what I can see is that, you know, there's more and more of us living our lives that way. And actually, the opportunity, I think, is significant. And in that experience of 48% of Americans who have a creative practice, who some are trying to make money on it, some are, it's a hobby, you know, that there's a real benefit to taking that seriously. To me, all narratives are retrospective. Moving forward through life, I haven't known what I'm doing. I'm just doing what is interesting, what I feel called to, what I can't help but to do. And only now, after being a music journalist, doing Kickstarter, starting Creative Independent, doing Meta Label, doing Artist Corporations, I've also run a small press right now that I love doing. You know, my life is about lifting up the potential of creative people. My entire life is dedicated to that. And from childhood, that has been my life. You know, I didn't know that's what it would always be, but it's what it's always been. And And I just have like a unbelievable hunger for that and such joy. And for me to be able to like talk, support an artist and putting out a work, few things better. For me to discover something that I love, I mean, that's as good as it gets. Like this is just who I am and who I will always be. And I take that with an extreme amount of responsibility and love being able to support my people.
1: That was Yancey Strickler. He's an entrepreneur, musician, writer, and the co-founder of Kickstarter. You can see his full talk at TED.com. Thank you so much for listening to part one of our two-part series on the creator economy. Next week, linguist and viral content creator Adam Alexic takes us inside social media trends and explains how they're changing culture and how we talk to each other.
4: I don't want to be chalant all the time. There's a time and a place to be chalant, and there's a time to be nonchalant.
1: Yeah, but chalant is not its own word, what?
4: But it is. It is now. It's a slang word that was popularized through, like, social media.
1: Meaning?
4: Meaning the opposite of nonchalant. Meaning you are overt,
1: like,
4: about something.
1: Jazzed?
4: You are excited about something. I'm chalant about language, you know?
1: And Adam even teaches us what it takes to go viral.
4: Wait, so we're trying to make a viral video right
1: yes,
4: now?
1: Yes, we're going to make a viral video, you and me. It's a fun one. You don't want to miss it. If you liked this episode and enjoyed it, or you have some feedback, do email us. We are at tedradiohour@npr.org. We read every message and we love hearing from you. For example, we got this lovely voice message from a listener about a past episode. It was called The Art of Choosing What to Do. Danielle Eve sent us her thoughts about being intentional with how she spends her time.
5: I've never actually sent a voice comment to radio hosts, but I feel like this conversation about time and how we are spending our time and finding the meaningfulness of life is so important. And I think I shared the episode 10 or 12 times in the, you know, during the podcast. And so I just wanted to say thanks for making it. It was really great. And I was really excited to share it because it felt like it combined a whole bunch of resources that I hadn't thought of yet. So thank you so much.
1: This episode was produced by Harsha Nahata and Katie Monteleone and edited by Sanaz Meshkinpour and me. Our production staff at NPR also includes James Delahousie, Rachel Faulkner-White, Matthew Cloutier, Fiona Guerin, and Phoebe Lett. Our executive producer is Irene Noguchi. Our audio engineer was Jimmy Keeley. Our theme music was written by Ramtin Arablouei. Our partners at TED are Chris Anderson, Roxanne Hilash, and Daniela Bellarezzo. I'm Manoush Zomorodi, and you have been listening to the TED Radio Hour from NPR.
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6: 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Tonight, some gray stuff overnight that would include drizzle and temperatures in the mid-50s. Tomorrow, a slight chance of drizzle before noon, mostly cloudy and gradually becoming sunny. Highs tomorrow from the 60s to the mid-80s inland. I'm Sandy Althaus. Have a good night. 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It's 11 o'clock.
7: BBC World Service at 6 hours GMT. This is Weekend with Paul Henley. Coming up this hour, it's been a week since Israeli settlers began besieging Palestinian homes in the occupied West Bank. We'll hear from the owner of one of those houses.
8: It's been stressful, terrifying for me. I can't sleep. I haven't slept in 2 hours in the last 3-4 days.
7: Also, a new film based on a real-life story about the desperate measures taken by a young Mexican woman to become a mother. And embarrassment at a beauty pageant in Canada where non-Indigenous contestants wore Indigenous costumes.
9: I understand, like, ignorance can go so far, but you're in a country where you have the resources to educate yourself for free about the true history of Indigenous people.
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10: BBC News with Neil Nunes. In Ukraine, several people have been killed overnight in Russian attacks. Meanwhile, Kyiv launched hundreds of drones towards targets in Russia. We get the latest details from our correspondent, Dan Johnson.
11: Air raid sirens sounded 3 times during the night in Ukraine's capital. 3 people were reported injured in a strike on a market. Other buildings were burning after being hit. In eastern Ukraine, a man and woman in their 60s were killed when a guided bomb destroyed a home in Zaporizhia. Officials in Dnipropetrovsk reported 1 person killed and 14 injured. Ukraine says its air defences shot down 3 Russian missiles and 85 of more than 100 drones. The mayor of Moscow said 600 Ukrainian drones were launched towards the city overnight, and another warehouse belonging to Russian online retailer Wildberries is reported to have been hit.
10: The eye of Hurricane Lala is now close to the southern islands of Hawaii, which are being lashed with strong winds and heavy rain. Lala has strengthened into a Category 1 hurricane as it heads northwest towards the coast of Big Island. More now from Chantal Hartle.
12: The last time a hurricane made landfall on Big Island was 155 years ago, according to the U.S. National Hurricane Center. Dozens of flights have been cancelled in anticipation. The authorities had urged residents to prepare for the storm early, clear their gutters and drains, and move any valuables off the ground. Local message boards online showed people filling bags with sand to protect their homes. There were queues at grocery stores and gas stations as people stocked up on essentials.
10: Donald Trump's legal team has accused the BBC of trying to harass the president's family after the corporation's lawyers sought to subpoena his son, Donald Trump Jr., the president's daughter, Ivanka Trump, and her husband, Jared Kushner. The BBC's legal team says they might have had relevant knowledge about

0: Since retaking office, President Donald Trump has attacked our election system, pushed draconian voter ID laws, raided local election offices, and claimed widespread voter fraud.
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5: BBC World Service at 7 hours GMT. This is Weekend. I'm Paul Henley. In the last hour of the program, Ukrainian airstrikes have again targeted commercial warehouses outside the Russian capital. Kyiv, too, has been hit by Russian drones and missiles. We'll have the latest. Also, it's been a week since Israeli settlers began besieging Palestinian homes in the occupied West Bank. We'll hear from the owner of one of those houses.
6: It's been stressful, terrifying for me. I can't sleep. I haven't slept in a few hours in the last 3-4 days.
5: And why marine scientists are increasingly concerned about the number of social media influencers taking risks to fill themselves close up with sharks. That's Weekend after the news.

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1: At 6:35, coming up in the next segment of the program, Danielle Kurtzleben will speak with Rivers Cuomo of the band Weezer. 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
4: 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She'll talk to Deepa Fernandez about her memoir, Mother Mary Comes to Me. 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
1: 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The listener is Nidia Trujillo. Nidia sharing about her struggles in Berkeley and her support from the community.
5: I moved to Berkeley because I believed in what it stood for. Like so many others, I was drawn to its reputation for compassion, justice, and community. It felt like the kind of place where people looked out for one another. I wanted my daughter to grow up believing those values weren't just ideals, they were a way of life. Then, life changed. Illness forced me to ask for help. I found myself navigating housing services, disability offices, and the maze of systems created for people in crisis. More often than I expected, I walked away feeling less like a neighbor and more like a case file. No one was intentionally unkind, yet something essential seemed to disappear in the space between needing help and receiving it. At the same time, my young daughter was teaching me something entirely different. Children don't measure a person's worth before deciding how to treat them. They don't ask whether someone has a home, a job, good credit, or perfect health. They simply see another human being. Every community eventually faces a test, not when life is comfortable, but when someone is vulnerable. They're revealed in the ordinary interactions, across a reception desk, through a phone call or email returned, in the few extra seconds we spend looking someone in the eye. Berkeley still inspires me, and that's precisely why I'm writing this. Communities aren't defined by the values they proclaim. They're defined by whether the people who need those values most can actually feel them. My daughter reminds me every day that dignity begins with something beautifully simple. Before we see a problem to solve, we have to see the person standing in front of us. Perhaps that's the Berkeley and the world we're all still trying to build. With a perspective, I'm Nidia Trujillo.
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7: I'm Windsor Johnston with these headlines. Forecasters have downgraded Hurricane Lala to a tropical storm. It skirted Hawaii's Big Island without making landfall, but lashed the region with heavy rain and strong winds. The U.S. and Canada are trying to reach a trade deal. 50% U.S. tariffs on roughly $20 billion worth of Canadian goods are set to take effect on Wednesday. The dispute involves Canadian dairy policies, restrictions on U.S. alcohol, and tariffs affecting other goods. Opening statements are expected Monday in Las Vegas in the murder trial of Dwayne Davis, the only person ever charged in the death of Tupac Shakur in 1996. The trial is expected to last about a month. I'm Windsor Johnston, NPR News in Washington.
1: For the Bay today, morning clouds, some patchy fog, a chance of drizzle too, then becoming mostly sunny except along the coast. Highs a little bit warmer, mid-60s at the coast, ranging up to the 70s to upper 80s inland. Sacramento weather, sunny, highs 90 to 96. And for the Greater Lake Tahoe area, sunny, highs 74 to 84. 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And Jarl and Pamela Mohn, focusing on civil liberties, foster youth, public radio, and the arts. 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
8: This is Weekend Edition from NPR News. I'm Danielle Kurtzleben. Daytona Teddy Riggs might be unemployed. He might be estranged from his wealthy parents. He might be living with his grandma in Corpus Christi. But he is laser-focused on a singular goal.
9: People always whine about the heat on the coast, the humidity. You start sweating as soon as you step outside, but I love that. As soon as I step outside, I'm getting warmed up, getting my body hot and loose. I've got a lot of equipment out here, so I don't have to go to the gym twice a day like before. I grab some light stones and do overhead presses. I grab a bigger one and carry it back and forth, shield carry style, hugging it against my chest. I do my visualizations. I've been telling the universe I'm going to win Golf's Strongest Man. The universe has been responding. I said it for months. Then they announced it's going to be in Houston, where the Pat Dupree seminar is going to be the same week. It's all lined up for me. The seminar is what I spent the last of my trust payment on when my parents cut me off. $3,000, but it's going to be worth every penny.
8: Unfortunately, Teddy Riggs can't help but get in his own way. Daytona Teddy Riggs is a story about 100 bad decisions, some comedic, some pathetic, most entirely avoidable. And it's Drew Buxton's debut novel. Drew, welcome to the program.
9: Appreciate you having me. So happy to be here.
8: So let's start with the basic premise of your book. Teddy is our main character. He's 24. How did he get that nickname of Daytona?
9: So they call him Daytona in Corpus because he's the fastest on the road. And his big truck driving around, and he was the fastest on the field. He was a former high school star football player.
8: Mm-hmm. What he is dead set on is winning this Strongest Man competition. And I'm wondering why. What is he trying to prove?
9: Yeah, I think part of it is just trying to fulfill his sort of athletic promise. You know, he went to D1 college to play football, and that it didn't work out because of his, you know, decisions and his attitude. And then partly out of spite, people tell him he can't do it. At one point in the book, he says, no one can deny the world's strongest man. So I feel on some level, he thinks it's going to get his parents' approval and love.
8: Mm-hmm. You know, he's doing all of this powerlifting. He's a big guy and he's trying to mm-hmm. bulk up. So he's just eating all the time. And the descriptions of the food he eats are memorable, evocative, maybe are the words for it. Could you
9: right.
8: list the types of things he's eating in a typical day?
9: Yeah, so he tries to get his 10,000 calories in a day. That's his minimum. So he starts off with a dozen eggs. You know, Granny cooks some eggs in the morning with lots of toast. His favorite place to eat is Whataburger. It's a famous chain. It was actually started in Corpus Christi, but fast food chain in Texas. A lot of Church's Chicken. He's really trying to just find the cheap, super calorie-rich food wherever he can.
8: Mm-hmm. And on top of that, he's using steroids, which might account for the fights he gets into or his poor decision making. At one point, he steals a donation jar for St. Jude's Hospital from a grocery store in broad daylight. There's also a road rage incident. He gets kicked out of his gym. I just want to ask you point blank, what is Teddy's problem here? Is it just the steroids or is it more complicated?
9: I think it's more complicated. The steroids certainly don't help. Mm-hmm. He's very impulsive to begin with, but I think he comes from a privileged family, oil, gas family, and he was also a star football player, so he has never really been held to any consequences until he's in his 20s in the book, and all this is starting to catch up to him as his behavior spirals. But we even see in the beginning of the book, he knows one of the police officers. They played high school football together, and he sort of gets off with a slap on the wrist, so hasn't really faced many consequences before.
8: Mm-hmm. I read that you're a former social worker. I'm curious, what got you into that line of work, and why did you leave it?
9: Yeah, I was a psychology major in college, and then thought I wanted to be a therapist, but that didn't work out, so I went into social work. I think just my understanding that dealing with mental illness myself and my family dealing with it, and coming from a fairly privileged background, how much, I guess, just having money has made a difference for us. And then thinking about people with similar issues, but without that safety net. Mm-hmm. So wanting to sort of give back in that way.
8: Mm-hmm. There's a lot of discussion lately about what healthy and unhealthy masculinity are. Was that on your mind when you were writing this book?
9: So I never start with like a theme or, you know, a message or anything. I'm generally more interested in story, but it came out pretty quickly, you know, following Teddy, that the version of masculinity that he sort of ascribes to is not helping him. Mm-hmm. The book is set in the 90s, but I do think there's some relevance today where men are feeling unsatisfied or lonely, and they see this kind of new hyper-masculinity as a possible answer. And I think that's, on some level, it's more appealing because it's easier than, you know, introspection and, you know, self-reflection.
8: Yeah. I mean, as I was reading, I was thinking about looks maxers and the manosphere, all mm-hmm. of that. Is there a line you can draw from Teddy Riggs to those people? It sounds like the answer is yes.
9: Yeah, I think so. I like to think if he was in his 20s now, he wouldn't get sucked into that because he's all about performance, you know.
8: Hmm.
9: But he has that same struggle of, does he turn inward for answers or does he just power through, you know,
8: yeah,
9: without thinking? I think that's kind of a struggle that men face.
8: He's such a well-drawn character, and I found myself thinking about him so much since I finished the book because I had a lot of empathy for him as I read it. He's earnest. He's not malicious. My heart kind of ached for him, but I found him hard to like at the same time. He just doesn't seem to learn. He's very frustrating. I'm wondering, why did you want to write about that kind of person? And do you like Teddy?
9: I've had friends where there's sort of a lot of fun to be around and that you never kind of know what's going to happen next. And I think Teddy's like that. I did want him to be ultimately endearing on some level. I thought a lot about, we're getting this first person, his point of view. So we understand that he's struggling with his mental health. And if this were in the third person or like just a movie, seeing him from the outside, I think there'd be less empathy. But I think seeing his struggle makes him a little more lovable.
8: You know, this story, it takes place over about a month or two. I'm wondering, where would Daytona Teddy Riggs be when he's, say, 40?
9: I've thought about this a lot. I do think ultimately Teddy's always going to need something to really latch onto and believe in. He could become, you know, quite religious. I could see that as well.
8: Mm-hmm.
9: It's interesting, just the early reactions to the book, different people's opinions about sort of what's next for him. I'm not sure. I don't have a set idea. It's not hopeless, I'll say that.
8: When people have those reactions to your character like that or try to, I don't know, see into your character's future, how do you feel about that? I mean, he's your creation. Do you feel possessive of Teddy, or are you interested in how these other people are projecting out for him?
9: No, it's really a great feeling because ultimately, you know, fiction works when it has that, you know, spark of real life. But when people begin to see him as a real person and being invested in his future, that means that they've really connected with the book. So yeah, it feels great.
8: Mm-hmm. That's Drew Buxton. His debut novel is Daytona Teddy Riggs. Drew, thank you so much for talking with us about it.
9: Thank you so much for having me.
8: Summer is for a lot of things, vacations, transformations, But summer should also be about kicking back, hanging with friends, like Napoleon Dynamite.
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15: One day you wake up and you're spending all your time by yourself composing at a computer. 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
8: Cuomo's band Weezer has been making music for more than 3 decades, with albums known by colors like black, teal, white, red, and green. But they looked to their debut, the Blue Album, to learn how to get back to basics.
15: So this time we met at this guy's house and we just hung out in his living room all day and out on the porch and strummed guitars and told dad jokes. And it turned into the record.

0: This is Weekend Edition from NPR News. I'm Danielle Kurtzleben. Aisha Roscoe will be back next week.
1: In the next segment, Danielle will be joined by NPR's Mara Liasson. They'll talk politics on Weekend Edition from NPR News just ahead. We have updates from NPR News and Billy Cruz with a KQED news update ahead as well. 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
2: 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Now state lawmakers are considering a ban, while some stone manufacturers are pushing federal legislation to limit lawsuits against them. We'll unpack the dangers of working with engineered stone and what can be done to curb the risk. That's Forum at 10 a.m. on KQED.
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0: From NPR News in Washington, D.C., this is Weekend Edition. I'm Danielle Kurtzleben. Good morning. Hurricane Lala lashed Hawaii yesterday, bringing high winds and heavy rain. In Hungary, a new government undertakes rapid changes after the end of Viktor Orban's autocratic rule.
3: The outgoing government left some pretty heavy tools in the tool shed, and the new government has said thank you very much and is using those hammers.
0: And the owner of a romanticy-only bookstore in Oxford, England, talks about getting to the spicy parts of those novels.
4: You have to work for it. You have to read like 400 pages and then maybe you'll get a kiss.
0: We're getting dragon curious. It's Sunday, August 16th. The news is next.
5: Live from NPR News in Washington, I'm Windsor Johnston. Tropical storm Lala is moving away from Hawaii's Big Island after bringing torrential rain and damaging winds. Meteorologist Robert Ballard says the island's terrain made conditions even more dangerous.
6: On top of the rain, you have areas where the wind has been accelerated down the mountain slopes and around the mountains. And so you've had hurricane force winds that have been affecting parts of the Big Island as well. So I think we're going to have a pretty long recovery process for the Big Island, similar to what we saw in Hurricane Isel, which I believe was 2014.
5: The storm passed south of the Big Island without making landfall, but flooding, landslides, and wind damage could leave parts of the island facing a lengthy cleanup. The Ukrainian Armed Services carried out drone strikes on the Moscow and Rostov regions of Russia. The Ukrainian Ministry of Defense says a logistics center and the region's largest warehouse ceased operations following the strikes. NPR's Hanna Palamarenko reports.
7: The press service of the Ukrainian Ministry of Defense reported that Ukraine has disabled 7 of the 10 largest Wildberries logistics centers in Russia. Since July 18, the Ukrainian armed forces have attacked a number of warehouses belonging to the Russian marketplace. According to Ukrainian President Volodymyr Zelensky, these facilities supplied sanctioned components for the production of drones and navigation equipment. Meanwhile, overnight and morning Russian attacks on Ukraine damaged the power generation and blast furnace operations in the Dnipropetrovsk region, postal service warehouses, and a hardware store in Odessa. Ганна Поломаренко, NPR News, Київ.
5: The Democratic Party has approved a new roadmap for choosing its next presidential nominee. NPR's Mara Liasson reports the changes reshape the opening stretch of the 2028 primary and break with decades of tradition.
8: For the 2028 presidential elections, the Democrats' calendar will no longer begin with primaries or caucuses in Iowa and New Hampshire, two small rural white states. Instead, it will begin with South Carolina and then Nevada. Democrats say because those states are more diverse, Black and Hispanic voters will represent the Democratic Party more fully and help the party nominate candidates more able to win a general election. After South Carolina and Nevada, the Democrats have slotted New Hampshire, New Mexico, Michigan, and then Virginia. After those states vote, each on their own day in January and February, multiple states will vote on Super Tuesday in March. Mara Liasson, NPR News.
5: At least 53 people are dead after a powerful earthquake struck Indonesia on Saturday. Rescue crews are digging through rubble and trying to reach communities cut off by landslides and blocked roads. This is NPR News.
9: Live from KQED News, I'm Billy Cruz. CSU trade workers are launching a campaign to demand the university system make good on a promised wage increase. KQED's Desmond Bracken reports.
10: Facilities staff like Valentin Avila have been working long hours preparing CSU East Bay's campus for a new semester.
11: Our first and foremost goal is the student experience. This is housing weekend. We're out here on a Saturday. We're working. We're making sure that their safety is first.
10: Avila is a steward for Teamsters Local 2010, which represents CSU trades workers. He and other union members say they negotiated for employee raises averaging 8%, which were meant to take effect a year ago. Here's Avila's supervisor, Anton Vialta.
12: Our chancellor is making almost $1 million with incentives, and they don't want to give us 8% of raise. Meanwhile, they're raising tuition 6% year on year. It doesn't seem very fair to our students, our taxpayers, or anyone else.
10: For Vialta and Avila, keeping the campus running means dealing with aging infrastructure and interacting with materials like lead and asbestos. They both say that going without a raise in the Bay Area, where cost of living is high, feels like a slap in the face. The union plans to hold events at CSU campuses across the state this week, asking students to sign a petition demanding that the chancellor address their concerns. California State University did not respond to a request for comment. I'm Desmond Bracken, KQED News.
9: And I'm Billy Cruz.
1: 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Now 7:06, morning clouds with patchy fog and a chance of drizzle. This morning, then becoming mostly sunny except along the coast, with highs ranging from the mid-60s near the Pacific, going up to the 70s to upper 80s inland. A predicted high today in Fremont of 77, Brentwood 89, predicted high Morgan Hill 88, San Jose 79, San Rafael 83, Napa 80, downtown San Francisco 67, Ocean Beach, San Francisco 3 degrees cooler at 64. Sacramento weather sunny, highs from 90 to 96. 7:06, Weekend Edition time, KQED News.
0: This is Weekend Edition from NPR News. I'm Danielle Kurtzleben, filling in for Aisha Roscoe. Good morning, and thank you for joining us today. The Democrats have set their 2028 primary calendar, but what are they learning from the current primary results with still so many races to go? We're joined now by NPR Senior National Political Correspondent Mara Liasson. Good morning, Mara.
13: Hi there.
0: Now, the Democratic National Committee yesterday approved its 2028 primary calendar that sets the order of states holding presidential nomination contests. What changes have they made?
13: They've made some big changes. Instead of having two small, mostly white rural states be the number one and two primary or caucus states, that would be Iowa and New Hampshire, mm-hmm. they're now moving to put states higher up in the lineup that are more diverse, that represent not just the Democratic Party more fully, but maybe the general electorate. So in South Carolina is going to be number one. There are more Black voters there. Nevada will be number two, a lot of Hispanic voters there and a lot of union voters. And this is the Democratic Party's attempt to get the primary count calendar more in line with the general electorate. They don't want primary voters to be so different from the general election voters that they're in danger of nominating a candidate that can win a primary but can't win a general.
14: Right. Now, with something like that at play in Wisconsin last week, there you had Milwaukee County Executive David Crowley, who won the Democratic nomination for governor, but he didn't beat his opponent, State Representative Francesca Hong, a Democratic Socialist, by that wide of a margin.
13: That's right. But the bottom line is Democratic voters care about affordability, but they also really care about electability. And the conventional wisdom until Tuesday's results in Wisconsin was that Democrats were lurching to the left. They were going to choose these very progressive candidates. But instead, in Wisconsin, they chose the candidate that they thought had the best chance of winning. Turns out it was this pragmatic centrist black county executive, David Crowley. They rejected Francesca Hong, who was a member of the Democratic Socialists of America. She had a whole bunch of controversial statements in her past, like talking about getting rid of Thanksgiving. Crowley really highlighted that in his victory speech.
15: So let me say this clearly. This election is not about insiders versus outsiders. It's not about the establishment versus progressives. It's about building something bigger than any one campaign.
13: And it does seem that voters in general are not hung up on labels. You know, we did the NPR monthly swing voter focus group last week in Nevada. We target swing voters, people who voted for Biden in 2020 and Trump in 24. And there were a couple of striking things about the results. For one thing, they were asked if they would disqualify candidates who identified or were labeled as socialist, and 10 and 12 said that label alone wouldn't bother them. These are Trump voters.
14: Wow. So they're open to socialism. Did they explain why?
13: Yes, they seem to define socialism as what we would call social democracy, a more robust social safety net. They want Social Security to deliver more benefits instead of less. They want the government to help people who are struggling. They want a fairer tax system where billionaires pay the same rate as ordinary people. And they're really bitter and angry about the economy. They don't think the system is working. These are people who are not poor. They're just broke. And they don't see socialism as something like communism, which is what President Trump is calling it. It shows you that the reason he's chosen the epithet communist for Democrats instead of socialist is because socialism is

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1: Live from KQED News, I'm Billy Cruz. Bay Area fire personnel are now on site fighting the timber fire in Big Sur. The fire started last Saturday and has burned close to 5,000 acres. It's 15% contained as of this morning. Adrienne Freeman is a spokesperson for the U.S. Forest Service. She says nearly 2,000 people are working on the incident, including staff from the Vallejo and Santa Clara fire departments.
2: We are seeing warmer, drier conditions right now, so a little bit more fire activity, but also the ability to do a better assessment on where the fire is, and also the ability to use aircraft.
1: Freeman says the smoke is currently settling in local canyons and valleys and is not expected to impact the Bay Area. San Mateo County is set to open its first newly created park in more than a decade. Don Horsley County Park is at Tenitas Creek Beach between Half Moon Bay and Pescadero. Its opening follows years of environmental restoration and cleanup. That includes roping off an area for the ground nesting western snowy plover, restoring sand dunes, and notably, not allowing dogs. Taylor Zhang is with the Peninsula Open Space Trust.
3: There's also a balancing act between how the public experiences the beach and the natural resources that are present there and are, you know, fairly sensitive, I would say, to human disturbance.
1: The park officially opens tomorrow at 8 a.m. and will stay open every day until 8 p.m. I'm Billy Cruz, KQED News.
4: 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In the next segment of Weekend Edition, Danielle Kurtzleben will talk with Rivers Cuomo of the band Weezer. The band's latest self-titled album is also known as the Gold Album. Again, Rivers Cuomo of Weezer on Weekend Edition, coming up in the very next segment. Time now for a KQED listener perspective. The listener is Nidia Trujillo, and Nidia shares about her struggles in Berkeley and her support from the community.
5: I moved to Berkeley because I believed in what it stood for. Like so many others, I was drawn to its reputation for compassion, justice, and community. It felt like the kind of place where people looked out for one another. I wanted my daughter to grow up believing those values weren't just ideals, they were a way of life. Then, life changed. Illness forced me to ask for help. I found myself navigating housing services, disability offices, and the maze of systems created for people in crisis. More often than I expected, I walked away feeling less like a neighbor and more like a case file. No one was intentionally unkind, yet something essential seemed to disappear in the space between needing help and receiving it. At the same time, my young daughter was teaching me something entirely different. Children don't measure a person's worth before deciding how to treat them. They don't ask whether someone has a home, a job, good credit, or perfect health. They simply see another human being. Every community eventually faces a test, not when life is comfortable, but when someone is vulnerable. They're revealed in the ordinary interactions, across a reception desk, through a phone call or email returned, in the few extra seconds we spend looking someone in the eye. Berkeley still inspires me, and that's precisely why I'm writing this. Communities aren't defined by the values they proclaim. They're defined by whether the people who need those values most can actually feel them. My daughter reminds me every day that dignity begins with something beautifully simple. Before we see a problem to solve, we have to see the person standing in front of us. Perhaps that's the Berkeley and the world we're all still trying to build. With a perspective, I'm Nidia Trujillo.
4: 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In Bay Area weather, we'll look mostly sunny across much of the area today, except along the coast. All this after the morning low clouds, patchy fog, and even a chance of drizzle clear out of the way. Bay Area highs today, the mid-60s near the ocean, and the 70s to upper 80s inland. a gradual warming and drying trend into next week, according to the Weather Service.
6: I'm Linda Kenyon with these headlines. Hurricane Lala is now Tropical Storm Lala. It weakened after skirting Hawaii's Big Island without making landfall. It's still making its presence known, bringing major rainfall and powerful winds. Indiana authorities say at least 5 people have died in storms across the state in recent days. The state was hammered with heavy rains, causing rivers to crest. Indiana's governor says President Trump intends to approve a request for federal resources to help in response to the flooding. Police in Virginia have arrested a 19-year-old in connection with yesterday's shooting at Virginia State University that injured 5 people. Chesterfield County police say they arrested Cameron Harris. They found him hiding in a closet on campus. I'm Linda Kenyon.
7: As a nerdy, librarian-loving, band flute-playing person, did I know rock and roll? I didn't. My musical expertise stopped with John Philip Sousa, who I think died in 1890.
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0: This is Weekend Edition from NPR News. I'm Danielle Kurtzleben. Daytona Teddy Riggs might be unemployed, he might be estranged from his wealthy parents, he might be living with his grandma in Corpus Christi, but he is laser-focused on a singular goal.
9: People always whine about the heat on the coast, the humidity. You start sweating as soon as you step outside, but I love that. As soon as I step outside, I'm getting warmed up, getting my body hot and loose. I've got a lot of equipment out here, so I don't have to go to the gym twice a day like before. I grab some light stones and do overhead presses. I grab a bigger one and carry it back and forth, shield carry style, hugging it against my chest. I do my visualizations. I've been telling the universe I'm going to win Golf's Strongest Man. The universe has been responding. I said it for months, then they announced it's going to be in Houston, where the Pat Dupree seminar is going to be the same week. It's all lined up for me. The seminar is what I spent the last of my trust payment on when my parents cut me off, $3,000. But it's going to be worth every penny.
0: Unfortunately, Teddy Riggs can't help but get in his own way. Daytona Teddy Riggs is a story about 100 bad decisions, some comedic, some pathetic, most entirely avoidable. And it's Drew Buxton's debut novel. Drew, welcome to the program.
9: Appreciate you having me. So happy to be here.
0: So let's start with the basic premise of your book. Teddy is our main character. He's 24. How did he get that nickname of Daytona?
9: So they call him Daytona in Corpus because he's the fastest on the road in his big truck driving around, and he was the fastest on the field. He was a former high school star football player.
0: Mm-hmm. What he is dead set on is winning this Strongest Man competition, and I'm wondering why. What is he trying to prove?
9: Yeah, I think part of it is just trying to fulfill his sort of athletic promise. You know, he went to D1 college to play football, and that it didn't work out because of his, you know, decisions and his attitude. And then partly out of spite, people tell him he can't do it. At one point in the book, he says no one can deny the world's strongest man. So I feel on some level he thinks it's going to get his parents' approval and love.
0: Mm-hmm. You know, he's doing all of this powerlifting. He's a big guy, and he's trying to mm-hmm. bulk up. So he's just eating all the time. And the descriptions of the food he eats are memorable, evocative, maybe are the words for it. Could you
9: right.
0: list the types of things he's eating in a typical day?
9: Yeah, so he tries to get his 10,000 calories in a day. That's his minimum. So he starts off with a dozen eggs. You know, Granny cooks some eggs in the morning with lots of toast. His favorite place to eat is Whataburger. It's a famous chain. It was actually started in Corpus Christi, but fast food chain in Texas. A lot of church's chicken. He's really trying to just find the cheap, super calorie-rich food wherever he can.
0: Mm-hmm. And on top of that, he's using steroids, which might account for the fights he gets into or his poor decision-making. At one point, he steals a donation jar for St. Jude's Hospital from a grocery store in broad daylight. There's also a road rage incident. He gets kicked out of his gym. I just want to ask you point blank, what is Teddy's problem here? Is it just the steroids or is it more complicated?
9: I think it's more complicated. The steroids certainly don't help. Mm-hmm. He's very impulsive to begin with, but I think he comes from a privileged family, oil, gas family, and he was also a star football player. So he has never really been held to any consequences until he's in his 20s in the book, and all this is starting to catch up to him as his behavior spirals. But we even see in the beginning of the book, he knows one of the police officers. They played high school football together, and he sort of gets off with a slap on the wrist, so hasn't really faced many consequences before.
0: Mm-hmm. I read that you're a former social worker. I'm curious, what got you into that line of work, and why did you leave it?
9: Yeah, I was a psychology major in college, and then thought I wanted to be a therapist, but that didn't work out, so I went into social work. I think just my understanding that dealing with mental illness myself and my family dealing with it, and coming from a fairly privileged background, how much, I guess, just having money has made a difference for us. And then thinking about people with similar issues, but without that safety net. Mm-hmm. So wanting to sort of give back in that way.
0: Mm-hmm. There's a lot of discussion lately about what healthy and unhealthy masculinity are. Was that on your mind when you were writing this book?
9: So I never start with like a theme or, you know, a message or anything. I'm generally more interested in story, but it came out pretty quickly, you know, following Teddy, that the version of masculinity that he sort of ascribes to is not helping him. Mm-hmm. The book is set in the 90s, but I do think there's some relevance today where men are feeling unsatisfied or lonely, and they see this kind of new hyper-masculinity as a possible answer. And I think that's, on some level, it's more appealing because it's easier than, you know, introspection and, you know, self-reflection.
0: Yeah, I mean, I was thinking about looks, maxers, and the manosphere, all mm-hmm. of that. Is there a line you can draw from Teddy Riggs to those people? It sounds like the answer is yes.
9: Yeah, I think so. I like to think if he was in his 20s now, he wouldn't get sucked into that because he's all about performance, you know.
0: Hmm.
9: But he has that same struggle of, does he turn inward for answers or does he just power through, you know,
0: yeah,
9: without thinking? And I think that's kind of a struggle that men face.
0: He's such a well-drawn character, and I found myself thinking about him so much since I finished the book because I had a lot of empathy for him as I read it. He's earnest. He's not malicious. My heart kind of ached for him, but I found him hard to like at the same time. He just doesn't seem to learn. He's very frustrating. I'm wondering, why did you want to write about that kind of person? And do you like Teddy?
9: I've had friends where there's sort of a lot of fun to be around and that you never kind of know what's going to happen next. And I think Teddy's like that. I did want him to be ultimately endearing on some level. I thought a lot about, we're getting this first person, his point of view. So we understand that he's struggling with his mental health. And if this were in the third person or like just a movie, seeing him from the outside, I think there'd be less empathy. But I think seeing his struggle makes him a little more lovable.
0: You know, this story, it takes place over about a month or two. I'm wondering, where would Daytona Teddy Riggs be when he's, say, 40?
9: I've thought about this a lot. I do think ultimately Teddy's always going to need something to really latch onto and believe in. He could become, you know, quite religious. I could see that as well.
0: Mm-hmm.
9: It's interesting, just the early reactions to the book, different people's opinions about sort of what's next for him. I'm not sure. I don't have a set idea. It's not hopeless, I'll say that.
0: When people have those reactions to your character like that or try to, I don't know, see into your character's future, how do you feel about that? I mean, he's your creation. Do you feel possessive of Teddy, or are you interested in how these other people are projecting out for him?
9: No, I think, I mean, it's really a great feeling because ultimately, you know, fiction works when it has that, you know, spark of real life. But when people begin to see him as a real person and being invested in his future, that means that they've really connected with the book. So yeah, it feels great.
0: Mm-hmm. That's Drew Buxton. His debut novel is Daytona Teddy Riggs. Drew, thank you so much for talking with us about it.
9: Thank you so much for having me.
0: Summer is for a lot of things, vacations, transformations, but summer should also be about kicking back, hanging with friends. like Napoleon Dynamite.
10: This tastes like the cow got into an onion patch.
4: Correct.
10: Yes!
0: The gals from Booksmart.
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13: Everybody here's gonna try and drag me down.
0: Rivers Cuomo knows what it's like to realize the world around you has changed.
14: One day you wake up and you're spending all your time by yourself composing at a computer. It's just not the world we started in.
0: Cuomo's band Weezer has been making music for more than 3 decades, with albums known by colors like black, teal, white, red, and green. But they looked to their debut, the Blue Album, to learn how to get back to basics.
14: So this time we met at this guy's house, and we just hung out in his living room all day and out on the porch and strummed guitars and told dad jokes. And it turned into the record.

0: This is Weekend Edition from NPR News. I'm Danielle Kurtzleben. Aisha Roscoe will be back next week.
1: 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A Weekend Edition continues in the 9 o'clock hour. Good morning. 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I'm Michael State. He is Clark Reed, checking traffic beginning in Wine Country. Good morning.
2: Morning, Michael. It's an accident in Napa, northbound 29 before Imola. A couple of cars still blocking the left lane there. Grass fire in San Francisco, southbound 101. On the Cesar Chavez on-ramp, it's over the shoulder. Fire is with it. And a grass fire at the Elamont Pass, too. Westbound 580 after 205. Fire unit on the shoulder fighting that as well. Clark Reed for KQED.
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0: From NPR News in Washington, D.C., this is Weekend Edition. I'm Danielle Kurtzleben. Good morning. Hurricane Lala lashed Hawaii yesterday, bringing high winds and heavy rain. In Hungary, a new government undertakes rapid changes after the end of Viktor Orban's autocratic rule.
3: The outgoing government left some pretty heavy tools in the tool shed, and the new government has said thank you very much and is using those hammers.
0: And the owner of a romantasy-only bookstore in Oxford, England, talks about getting to the spicy parts of those novels.
4: You have to work for it. You have to read like 400 pages and then maybe you'll get a kiss.
0: We're getting dragon curious. It's Sunday, August 16th. The news is next.
5: Live from NPR News in Washington, I'm Linda Kenyon. Hurricane Lala has been downgraded to a tropical storm, but not before lashing Hawaii's Big Island with powerful winds and drenching rain. Robert Ballard is a meteorologist with the National Weather Service. He says Lala has certainly made its mark, while recovery could take quite some time.
6: We've already had reports of homes on the southeast part of the Big Island which have been swept away from flash flooding. So this is going to be a tremendous recovery process, especially for parts of the Big Island.
5: Ballard says blocked roads, fallen trees, and down power lines have been left in Lala's wake. It's the first time in more than 150 years a storm of its kind has hit the Big Island. President Trump's envoy Jared Kushner is in Egypt today, where he will try to advance the ceasefire agreement in Gaza. NPR's Daniel Estrin reports Israel recently rejected a plan for Gaza that was backed by the president.
7: Kushner is traveling to the region with Tony Blair and Nikolai Mladenov, top officials on Trump's Board of Peace. They're meeting Egyptian officials to discuss next steps for Gaza. Hamas's top leader is meeting separately with Egyptian officials. On Monday, Kushner and the Board of Peace officials head to Israel to meet Prime Minister Benjamin Netanyahu and discuss Israel's concerns about their 15-point proposal for Gaza. That's according to a Board of Peace official speaking anonymously ahead of the meeting. Netanyahu has rejected the proposal, which calls for Hamas to give up their weapons in exchange for Israel withdrawing from Gaza. Hamas and Israel don't agree on who should make the first move. Daniel Estrin, NPR News, Tel Aviv.
5: Democratic House Minority Leader Hakeem Jeffries tells NBC's Meet the Press he is not on board with many of the planks on the Democratic Socialist platform.
8: I do not support defunding the police. I do not support open borders. I do not support abolishing the Senate. We're focused on actually solving problems that hardworking American taxpayers want us to solve, which is to lower the high cost of living in a situation where life is far too expensive in this country. That's the Democratic agenda.
5: Jeffries does say Democratic Socialists who may win House seats in the November election will be part of the broad Democratic caucus, which will also include progressives, among others. Police in Virginia have arrested a 19-year-old in connection with a shooting yesterday that injured five people on the campus of Virginia State University. Chesterfield County police say they arrested Cameron Harris of Henrico, Virginia. Authorities found him hiding in a closet on campus. Police say Harris was not a student at the university. Only one of the people injured was a student. The others ranged in age from 17 to 23. Most of the injuries were non-life-threatening. 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
9: Live from KQED News, I'm Billy Cruz. CSU trade workers are launching a campaign to demand the university system make good on a promised wage increase. KQED's Desmond Bracken reports.
10: Facilities staff like Valentin Avila have been working long hours preparing CSU East Bay's campus for a new semester.
11: Our first and foremost goal is the student experience. This is housing weekend. We're out here on a Saturday. We're working. We're making sure that their safety is first.
10: Avila is a steward for Teamsters Local 2010, which represents CSU trades workers. He and other union members say they negotiated for employee raises averaging 8%, which were meant to take effect a year ago. Here's Avila supervisor, Anton Vialta.
12: Our chancellor is making almost $1 million with incentives, and they don't want to give us 8% a raise. Meanwhile, they're raising tuition 6% year on year. It doesn't seem very fair to our students, our taxpayers, or anyone else.
10: For Vialta and Avila, keeping the campus running means dealing with aging infrastructure and interacting with materials like lead and asbestos. They both say that going without a raise in the Bay Area, where cost of living is high, feels like a slap in the face. The union plans to hold events at CSU campuses across the state this week, asking students to sign a petition demanding that the chancellor address their concerns. California State University did not respond to a request for comment. I'm Desmond Bracken, KQED News.
9: And I'm Billy Cruz.
1: 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The National Weather Service meteorologists say expect a gradual warming and drying trend into next week. Today, morning clouds, patchy fog, a chance of drizzle, all giving way to mostly sunny skies except along the immediate coast. Highs in the mid-60s near the Pacific, the 70s to upper 80s inland. Sacramento weather, sunny, highs 90 to 96, and sunshine too for the greater Lake Tahoe area, highs of 74 to 84. Predicted high temperatures today include Livermore at 87, Redwood City at 80, San Jose 79, Oakland 73. And downtown San Francisco predicted high 67. 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
13: This is Weekend Edition from NPR News. I'm Danielle Kurtzleben, filling in for Aisha Roscoe. Good morning, and thank you for joining us today. The Democrats have set their 2028 primary calendar. But what are they learning from the current primary results with still so many races to go? We're joined now by NPR senior national political correspondent Mara Liasson. Good morning, Mara.
14: Hi there.
13: Now, the Democratic National Committee yesterday approved its 2028 primary calendar that sets the order of states holding presidential nomination contests. What changes have they made?
14: They've made some big changes. Instead of having two small, mostly white rural states be the number one and two primary or caucus states, that would be Iowa and New Hampshire, mm-hmm. they're now moving to put states higher up in the lineup that are more diverse, that represent not just the Democratic Party more fully, but maybe the general electorate. So in South Carolina is going to be number one. There are more black voters there. Nevada will be number two. A lot of Hispanic voters there and a lot of union voters. And this is the Democratic Party's attempt to get the primary calendar more in line with the general electorate. They don't want primary voters to be so different from the general election voters that they're in danger of nominating a candidate that can win a primary but can't win a general.
15: Right. Now, with something like that at play in Wisconsin last week, there you had Milwaukee County Executive David Crowley, who won the Democratic nomination for governor, but he didn't beat his opponent, State Representative Francesca Hong, a Democratic Socialist, by that wide of a margin.
14: That's right. But the bottom line is Democratic voters care about affordability, but they also really care about electability. And the conventional wisdom until Tuesday's results in Wisconsin was that Democrats were lurching to the left. They were going to choose these very progressive candidates. But instead, in Wisconsin, they chose the candidate that they thought had the best chance of winning. Turns out it was this pragmatic centrist black county executive, David Crowley. They rejected Francesca Hong, who was a member of the Democratic Socialists of America. She had a whole bunch of controversial statements in her past, like talking about getting rid of Thanksgiving. Crowley really highlighted that in his victory speech.
16: So let me say this clearly. This election is not about insiders versus outsiders. It's not about the establishment versus progressives. It's about building something bigger than any one campaign.
14: And it does seem that voters in general are not hung up on labels. You know, we did the NPR monthly swing voter focus group last week in Nevada. We target swing voters, people who voted for Biden in 2020 and Trump in 24. And there were a couple of striking things about the results. For one thing, they were asked if they would disqualify candidates who identified or were labeled as socialist, and 10 and 12 said that label alone wouldn't bother them. Okay. These are Trump voters.
15: Wow. So they're open to socialism. Did they explain why?
14: Yes, they seem to define socialism as what we would call social democracy, a more robust social safety net. They want Social Security to deliver more benefits instead of less. They want the government to help people who are struggling. They want a fairer tax system where billionaires pay the same rate as ordinary people. And they're really bitter and angry about the economy. They don't think the system is working. These are people who are not poor. They're just broke. And they don't see socialism as something like communism, which is what President Trump is calling it. It shows you that the reason he's chosen the epithet communist for Democrats instead of socialist is because socialism is no longer a disqualifying epithet.
15: Hmm. Now, in addition to all that, Democrats are throwing an additional $6 million from a super PAC to fund ads for a race in Ohio. It's to help Democrat Brian Poindexter beat Republican Representative Max Miller in Cleveland. Miller decided last week to stay in the race for re-election despite calls from within his own party to step down over allegations that he abused his ex-wife and his daughter. Now, he denies those allegations. So Democrats are feeling more optimistic there.
14: They're absolutely feeling more optimistic. They think they have a better chance now that Miller's been disgraced. President Trump even called him to tell him he was in real trouble. But Miller had an interesting response to those calls. Here's what he told CNN's Jake Tapper about that call from Trump.
17: He said, I don't know if you're going to be able to, you know, pull this one out. And you know what, Jake? I reminded him of the same resilience that he had when people told him that he was going to struggle in 2016 and he became the 45th president of the United States.
14: That raises the question about whether Miller or anyone else, for that matter, can be the political Houdini that Trump has been. And we don't know if we're in a whole new world where these kinds of scandals don't matter, whether it's grabbing women by the genitals or being accused of breaking your baby daughter's collarbone. I think the midterms and then the 2028 elections are going to help us answer that question.
15: That's NPR's Mara Liasson. Thanks, Mara.
14: You're welcome.
15: After 16 years of right-wing rule under former Prime Minister Viktor Orban, Hungary is undergoing a massive political transformation. In just 3 months since taking office, the new government led by Prime Minister Peter Magyar has passed constitutional amendments to oust the country's president and set term limits for members of parliament. Nick

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0: This episode of the Moth Radio Hour was produced by me, Jay Allison, Catherine Burns, and Jennifer Hickson, who also hosted and directed the stories in the show. Co-producer is Vicki Merrick, associate producer Emily Couch, additional Grand Slam coaching by Larry Rosen. The rest of the Moth's leadership team includes Sarah Haberman, Sarah Austin Jeunesse, Meg Bowles, Kate Tellers, Jennifer Birmingham, Marina Kluche, Suzanne Rust, Brandon Grant, Inga Gladowski, Sarah Jane Johnson, and Aldi Kaza. Moth stories are true as remembered and affirmed by the storytellers. Our theme music is by The Drift. Other music in this hour from The Fearless Flyers, The Staple Singers, Supertramp, Brad Meldow, and Ramsey Lewis. We received funding from the National Endowment for the Arts. 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
2: Michael, we have an accident. It's a fender bender northbound 280 before Highway 1. A vehicle went into the center divide there. In San Jose, a stall southbound Guadalupe at Alma. That's at the center divide. A grass fire southbound 101 after Santa Clara Street over the shoulder in the South Bay. That has fire on the scene. And to Fairfield, a grass fire there. And this one's on the Travisson ramp to westbound 80. Clark Reed for KQED.
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3: Data centers for AI are under construction at a frantic pace all over the country, and the opposition to them is mounting. 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
5: 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They are progressives. 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They're saying, what the hell are we doing? Why am I aiding these large corporations owned by the wealthiest people in the world who could care less about me? Let's stand up.
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6: Live from NPR News in Washington, I'm Linda Kenyon. President Trump's envoy and son-in-law Jared Kushner is in Egypt today, where he will try to advance the ceasefire agreement in Gaza. NPR's Daniel Estrin reports Israel recently rejected a plan for Gaza that was backed by President Trump.
7: Kushner is traveling to the region with Tony Blair and Nikolai Mladenov, top officials on Trump's Board of Peace. They're meeting Egyptian officials to discuss next steps for Gaza. Hamas's top leader is meeting separately with Egyptian officials. On Monday, Kushner and the Board of Peace officials head to Israel to meet Prime Minister Benjamin Netanyahu and discuss Israel's concerns about their 15-point proposal for Gaza. That's according to a Board of Peace official speaking anonymously ahead of the meeting. Netanyahu has rejected the proposal, which calls for Hamas to give up their weapons in exchange for Israel withdrawing from Gaza. Hamas and Israel don't agree on who should make the first move. Daniel Estrin, NPR News, Tel Aviv.
6: The head of U.S. Central Command, Admiral Brad Cooper, has visited the USS Abraham Lincoln amidst concerns over conditions on board the aircraft carrier. The crew has been at sea for more than 8 months, with reports of supply concerns and mental health issues. When asked about the lengthy deployment last week, President Trump said it was not nearly long enough. Maryland's Democratic Governor Wes Moore on CNN's State of the Union criticized that response.
8: I would have hoped that since he's never been forward deployed, since he's never put on the uniform and sacrifice for this country, that he would have more compassion for the people who are willing to, that he would have more compassion for their family members who are willing to offer their loved ones to this country because they love this country so much.
6: Moore served in the 82nd Airborne in Afghanistan. In Hawaii, Hurricane Lala has been downgraded to a tropical storm. But as Hawaii Public Radio's Bill Dorman reports, tropical storm winds and heavy rains are now battering the state's most populous island.
9: The worst of tropical storm Lala has passed beyond Hawaii Island and Maui, and now the storm is lingering over the state's most populous island of Oahu. That's home to Honolulu and roughly 70% of the state's population. As the sun rose over Honolulu Sunday morning, more than 125,000 people on the island remained without electricity. 70-mile-an-hour winds are whipping across Oahu with higher gusts. Streams and rivers around the island are flooding. Roads are littered with tree branches and palm fronds. Authorities are asking people to stay off the roads, calling it a dangerous and life-threatening situation. Lala continues to move slowly west, and the entire state remains under a tropical storm warning. For NPR News, I'm Bill Dorman in Honolulu.
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10: Live from KQED News, I'm Billy Cruz. School board trustees in Alameda County sent a letter this week to the Board of Supervisors demanding immediate action on the county's child welfare system. A 2025 state audit found nearly half of abuse and neglect referrals weren't investigated on time, and that cases take Alameda County an average of more than 105 days to investigate, when state law requires 30. Here's Hayward Unified Trustee Austin Carrillo.
11: Every day that the county fails our kids increases the chances that we see kids who don't make it to school the next day. Unfortunately, we see incidences where neglect leads to a child passing away.
10: Alameda County has not responded to a request for comment. It has until October 1st to submit a state-mandated corrective action plan. Also beginning in October, every county clerk's office in San Francisco will close 3 hours earlier. That's according to a county statement released Friday. KQED's Desmond Bracken has more.
12: The court says this reduction is necessary in light of ongoing budget constraints and a 30% decline in staffing over the past 15 years. Back in February, San Francisco clerks went on strike to protest short staffing. They said, coupled with increasing caseloads, the shortage had led to paperwork errors and missed deadlines. SEIU 1021, which represents the clerks, has not yet commented on the reduced hours. Starting October 19th, clerks' offices will close at 12:30 p.m. I'm Desmond Bracken, KQED News.
10: And I'm Billy Cruz.
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3: Welcome to The New Yorker Radio Hour. I'm David Remnick. Just about everybody in America seems to be up in arms about AI data centers. Everybody except for the diehard AI boosters, the tech moguls themselves, and of course, this guy.
14: You have to convince your community how great these things. You can't fight it. You have to go with it. And you're going to have all that protection, and we're giving you automatic protection, but you're going to make a tremendous amount of money, you're going to reduce taxes, and you're going to have something that if you don't have it, everybody else wants it.
3: What's wrong with data centers? Even the simplest AI queries require quite a lot of computing power. So the data centers to house all those processors are gigantic. They consume vast amounts of electricity and water. One proposed data center in Utah, just one, would need over 16 billion gallons of water a year. That's the estimate. And that's in a state suffering from a chronic drought. New York has passed a moratorium on data centers, and 14 other states have considered similar restrictions. The anger about data center construction is rising in towns and counties all over the country. And on today's program, I'm going to talk with two leaders of the opposition to data centers. Later in this hour, I'll talk with Aaron Brockovich, but first I'm joined by Senator Bernie Sanders of Vermont. Now, Sanders has brought legislation to the Senate that calls for a moratorium on data centers nationwide. It's not a ban. It's a temporary freeze on new construction, and it allows for more research and more government input. It hasn't been voted on yet.
15: That is why today we are announcing legislation to impose a moratorium on the construction of new AI data centers until strong national safeguards are in place.
3: Sanders has been very concerned about artificial intelligence, mainly because of the threat it poses to many kinds of jobs. And last week, you sent a letter to the CEOs of the major AI companies telling them to, quote, avoid disaster, stop building machines that humans cannot control.
15: How are you?
3: I'm great. Senator Sanders, welcome to the Radio Hour.
15: Thank you.
3: Back in March, almost a half a year ago, you and Alexandria Ocasio-Cortez put forward the AI Data Center Moratorium Act. What led to your action?
15: Well, there were a couple of fundamental reasons. Number one, it was clear to us that these very large big tech corporations owned by some of the wealthiest people in the world were just shoving their way through small communities and doing significant environmental damage, raising electric rates, threatening scarce water supplies in some cases. And I thought it was important to put out to make it clear that was unacceptable. But in addition to that, I was worried, and I think Alexandria is as well, that this AI and robotics revolution is moving so quickly. It is so transformative that we have got to slow it down. It is going to impact every man, woman, and child. And I got involved in this, to be honest with you, not because I'm a tech nerd, but because I looked around me and I said, wait a minute, this stuff is moving lightning fast. And who is standing up and saying, what is this impact going to mean? What is it going to mean to workers, to our environment, to our kids, to our privacy, to our democracy? What is it going to mean in terms of the possibility of an existential threat if AI becomes smarter than human beings? So I'm asking these questions. I'm reading stuff. I'm talking to people. And I go down to the floor of the Senate. Virtually no serious discussion. So I think the most important point is slow it down. We got to make AI and robotics work for ordinary people, not just to make Elon Musk and Zuckerberg even richer than they are.
3: So the point is not just to slow down the construction of data centers and the potential damage they do in terms of the environment, water, as you mentioned, electrical bills. It's also to slow the process entirely. Who are you talking to? What kind of information are you getting about AI and its dangers and what you may see as its benefits as well? And who should decide these questions?
15: I have talked to a whole lot of people.
3: Mm-hmm.
15: A number of months ago, I went to California, where I talked to, you know, a lot of these guys, very smart guys. I talked to Mr. Hinton, Dr. Hinton, who is, as you know, one of the godfathers, Jeffrey Hinton, one of the godfathers of AI. We did a town meeting in Georgetown. And he told me, he said, look, Senator, AI will sooner or later become smarter than human beings. And it is then likely that human beings will lose control over AI, which could be an existential threat to the planet. And you know, David, what you're seeing, what have we seen in the last week? We have seen from OpenAI, we've seen from Anthropic, we've seen from Meta, that they have lost control of some of their models that have hacked into other entities. So you got all of these threats there. And we cannot allow Mr. Musk and a handful of multi-billionaires to determine the future of humanity.
3: You mentioned you talked to Jeffrey Hinton, who is profiled at great length in The New Yorker, and you're absolutely right. He was a godfather of AI in some senses and also one of the people who stand up now to talk in warning about it. Do you ever talk to the Zuckerbergs and the Musks and those kind of people to get their
15: input? I talked to Altman. Yeah. I talked to Altman.
3: That's a conversation I would love to have been a fly on the wall for. Tell me about your conversation with Sam.
15: It wasn't all that exciting. Altman is, I think, a very good salesman.
3: Uh-huh.
15: He is, he's selling his product. He
3: what
15: wants
3: did he say to you?
15: Look, what he says is that, literally, I think the same day or day before or later, he was to see Donald Trump. So, the idea that he goes to see Trump, he goes to see Sanders. Wow, that's great,
3: Yeah.
15: He's talking to everybody. But I think, what he wants to do, I think he's talking about, as Trump is, well, we're going to have American share in the wealth and we're going to give them 5% of our profits and so forth and so on. And that's kind of what he was talking about. Meanwhile, OpenAI and the other AI entities are spending huge amounts of money in campaign contributions through their super PAC to make sure that Congress does not do what should be done. But David, look, here's the bottom line to me. Take a deep breath. Take a look at what AI and robotics can do economically in terms of displacing millions and millions of workers. Okay? That's a fact. Now, no one knows exactly what the rollout is, when, how, what. It will displace millions of workers. Are we prepared for that? No, we are not. It will have an emotional, an impact on the mental health of our kids. All right? You got kids now who are spending 5-10 hours a day on their screens. You have 40% of kids age 2 and younger who have tablets now. All right? This is re-altering the brains of our kids. Reading skills are declining. Writing skills are declining. Cognitive capabilities are in declining. AI will only exacerbate that. I think make it worse. Privacy rights. Hey, go to the doctor's office. Go to the, have a bank account. Send out an email. Somebody will know what you are doing. What are we going to do about that?

0: I did a public meeting here on Capitol Hill in the visiting center. We had hundreds of people coming out. And you know what we did? We had two leading AI scientists from the United States and two scientists from China beaming in. Mm-hmm. And boy, did I get criticized for that. Imagine having American scientists talking to Chinese scientists. And of course, that is going on all the time anyhow. But we made it public. We had this public meeting. And I'm happy to say that, or maybe we should be scared, that even the Trump administration, which criticized me for that meeting, is now planning to meet with the Chinese because of what I suspect are legitimate concerns about existential threats. Which takes me back to an issue again. Literally, in the last couple of weeks, we have had AI models breaking away mm-hmm. from human control. That's just the last few weeks. David, that is now.
1: Understood.
0: If we don't deal with this stuff, what's going to be the case next year, 5 years from now?
1: You've also proposed an American AI Sovereign Wealth Fund Act.
0: I did.
1: So talk to me about that. How would that play a role in the effort you're describing?
0: All right. Two important factors there. One more important than the other. The first is the foundation of AI is human knowledge, right? The discussion that you and I are having this very moment will end up on the internet, will end up within the AI world. It'll be part of the zillions of other aspects of human knowledge, et cetera, et cetera. It strikes me that if we as human beings create the foundation of what AI stands on, the people who do it should get benefits, financial benefits from that. And that's what a sovereign wealth fund would do. If AI profits, as I suspect it will, I want the American people to benefit from that, not just Mr. Musk and Mr. Zuckerberg. Second of all, more importantly, when we have 50% ownership of the major AI companies, which is what the sovereign fund does, what it does is put public representation on the boards of every major company. So if a company comes forward and says, you know, we got this great idea, companies want it, we can eliminate 5 million jobs in the next year, somebody in the public will say, sorry, that is not what you can do. Public will have a voice there, be able to stop bad things, stop the undermining of our democracy, et cetera, et cetera. So the two goals of that one, more importantly, have the public representative on these AI companies to stop bad things from happening. Second of all, to the degree that money is being made, I want AI profits to benefit ordinary Americans, not just Mr. Musk and Mr. Bezos.
1: One of the alarming aspects, and there are many, about data centers is that local and state officials have been signing non-disclosure agreements in deals with data and AI companies. For example, the governor of Louisiana is reported to have signed an NDA with Meta, Mark Zuckerberg's outfit, on a $50 billion data center campus. Is it legal for government officials to sign an NDA? What is the existence of these NDAs?
0: We're living at a moment. The law is not all that relevant anymore. We have a president who kind of doesn't believe in the Constitution or the rule of law. I'm afraid his views have spread down to other Republicans. But what I would say, whether it's legal or not, I don't know. What I would say is if you're a small town, all right, and you got some volunteer members of the Board of Selectmen, right? These are guys who work for a living. They come to a meeting once a week. They volunteer the time. And suddenly you got some multi-zillion-dollar company with 18 lawyers and accountants coming in and say, we have a deal for you. And all you got to do is sign right here, and you're going to get, you know, money for, you know, property tax relief or schools or whatever you want. Mm-hmm. Just sign right here. You know, these are ordinary people taking on some of the largest corporations in the world. Not quite a fair fight. But what we have seen in the last many months, it's quite unbelievable, is you've seen a grassroots resistance that I think the big tech oligarchs never expected.
1: That's what I want to ask you about. How much is this picking up steam as an issue? God knows there's such a range of issues in this Trump era to focus on the left or anywhere else. How much has data centers picked up steam as a galvanizing issue?
0: Yeah, you're absolutely right. There are a million issues that are out there. I mean, every day my office is dealing

0: 10 different issues. But I think what AI and these data centers have done has given people who often feel powerless. You know, what are they going to do about oligarchy in America? What are they going to do about a corrupt campaign finance system with a healthcare collapse in America? But you know what? Some company wants to come in and destroy your local environment. You know what? We can fight back. And boy, I'm sure you've seen some of these videos of local people taking on their poor little, city councils. My God, mayors getting thrown out of office, all that stuff. I think people feel some sense of empowerment that they can actually stop something. But I think also, and maybe I'm wrong in this, but I don't think I am. What folks are saying is, look, I don't want this colossus to be in my backyard. It's ugly. It's disgusting. It's taking farmland. It's destroying our environment, water, electric rates, noise, heat, all that stuff. That's real. But I think in the back of the minds of many of these folks, and by the way, they are conservatives, they are progressives, they are moderates. There's something else going on. They're saying, what the hell are we doing? What is this going to contribute to? Is this going to result in my kid not being able to have a job? Is this going to result in, you know, my not having any privacy? Why am I aiding these large corporations owned by the wealthiest people in the world who could care less about me? Let's stand up.
1: I'm speaking with Bernie Sanders, the independent senator from Vermont. We'll continue this conversation in just a moment. This is the New Yorker Radio Hour.

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2: 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She'll talk to Deepa Fernandez about her memoir, Mother Mary Comes to Me. It's about her childhood in Kerala, India, including her complicated relationship with a brilliant but abusive mother. 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
1: 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On the Media Follows this afternoon at 2. How did FEMA, the Federal Emergency Management Agency, become distrusted and defunded? Plus how FEMA's secretive beginnings as a nuclear defense agency launched conspiracy theories that still haunt it today. On the Media, this afternoon beginning at 2.
3: This is the New Yorker Radio Hour. I'm David Remnick, and I've been speaking today with Senator Bernie Sanders. Sanders consistently polls as one of the most popular politicians in the country, and he's taken up a cause that cuts across party lines, resistance to data centers that are being built all across the United States. Sanders has been in Congress since 1991, so he saw the rise of the internet from the vantage point of Capitol Hill, and I wanted to ask him about how the government has dealt with disruptive innovation in the past. How is this different from other historical instances in which there's rapid technological change? I don't mean, you know, horse and buggy movement, but the rise of the automobile, the rise of electricity, the rise of the internet. But I have to tell you, Senator Sanders, when I would watch congressional hearings about the internet, I did not have any great faith in the in our elected representatives and their knowledge of what the internet was about. This was exemplified by watching a member, I don't remember if it was a senator or congressman, I believe it was a senator, asking the head of Facebook how they made money, not understanding a thing about these technologies. And they sounded like, you'll forgive me, the way my kids treat me with technology, or I would have treated my parents, with a certain kind of, you know, eyebrow lifted condescension. And then they just went to town and did whatever the hell they wanted. And it resulted in one of the great transformations of human consciousness and behavior in the history of civilization. And it wasn't at all tempered by the efforts of our elected legislators.
4: Well, I mean, what's, you're discussing a very significant reality. The way I see it is that you have this extraordinarily transformational technology. You know, you're talking about electricity. We can talk about the Industrial Revolution, profound impacts. But it took place over a period of years.
3: Right.
4: I think the difference about this one, David, it is moving much more rapidly than any other technological change. And it's going to impact us in every aspect of our life, from our who we are as human beings and how we relate to each other. Not to mention the economy and privacy and democracy and all the rest of that stuff. Number two, I mean, and then you pose a real concern. This is pretty complicated stuff, you know? And I can absolutely guarantee you that the most members of the United States Senate are not, you know, steeped in the kind of knowledge that, in fact, we should have. And I include myself in that.
3: It's
4: complicated stuff. But I think at the least that we can do is call upon those people who do know what the impact of AI and robotics will be to help us design guardrails, which make certain that these technologies work for ordinary people, not just enrich the very rich. That seems to me the goal that we've got to achieve.
3: I gather you recently met with Aaron Brockovich to talk about
4: data centers.
3: What was that conversation like? Probably different than...
4: I like her a lot. I mean,
3: different
4: she's
3: than with Sam Altman.
4: Yeah, very different. She's an heroic figure, and I think she expressed to me her real surprise. I think she got into this kind of fairly recently, that people started calling her from all over the country. They were conservatives. They were progressives. And they said, we need help in organizing, in stopping these data centers, which are going to have such a destructive impact on our communities. I like Aaron a whole lot.
3: Considering the complexity and the technological nature of the question we were just talking about, does that also signal to you that it's time for a change of generations in our, in the Senate, in the Congress, in the presidency as well?
4: Well, there's always folks who are saying, you know what we need to change the country? We need more young people. We need more blacks. We need more gays. We need more women. We need more this. And I believe in all that stuff. And I've probably done as much as anybody in the United States Senate to get young people involved in the political process with some success. But this is not a quote-unquote, and it is also clear that younger people understand the impact of this technology better than older people. That's true, too. But at the end of the day, it's not generational. It's ideological. It's which side you are on.
3: Mm-hmm.
4: So you have plenty of young people here who are saying, yes, let's give the big tech companies everything they want. We got to take on China. Let's go to war with Iran. Let's give tax breaks to the billion. I'm young. I'm the new generation. And you got a lot of us old fogies saying, maybe that's not a great idea.
3: Yeah.
4: So I think we don't want to get caught. We do want young people in the process. Absolutely. And I run around the country trying to do that. But we need people who are prepared to stand up for the working class of this country, to protect our environment, to protect our constitution, to end bigotry, et cetera, et cetera. So to me, I don't look at it as generational. I look at it as ideological. Which side are you on? Are you on the side of the working class of this country? And as you may know, we just had some elections in Michigan the other day, which I think indicate that maybe the American people are in agreement.
3: We certainly did. And we had on Abdul El-Sayed a couple of weeks ago, and he was heading toward what seemed like a 10 or 15 point victory, and he won by 1 point, and he underperformed with working class voters and voters of color, despite a very populist message. How do you interpret that?
4: Well, let me tell you something. I would look at it again, David, in a slightly different way. I happen to think that his victory was the most extraordinary and impressive political victory in the modern history of the United States of America.
5: Don't get it twisted. I love America. I know exactly what America did for me. I saw it with a front row seat to what my life should have been but for America. But I love America enough to understand that America ought to be America for all of her children. I didn't have to go 15 hours.
4: Now you tell me. You study these things, right? All right. And I want your opinion. Think back. You tell me of a candidate, a major candidate in a big race, primary,
3: yeah,
4: Senate primary, who took on the entire leadership of his own state of Michigan, Democratic leadership, took on the Democratic leadership nationally here in Washington, took on $70 million of super PAC and special interest funding, okay, took on various levels of bigotry because he happens to be a Muslim, and he won the election. I have never seen a candidate take on all of that opposition and win an election. So to me, it was an extraordinarily impressive victory. Now, I got to tell you something about polling in Michigan. When I ran for president in 2016, literally the day before the election, we were told all about, Bernie, you're 20, 30 points down. You can't win. You know what? We got out of Michigan. We went someplace else because we thought we could lose. Ended up, we won. We had to hold a press conference someplace else to announce our victory in Michigan. I don't know what goes on with polling in Michigan, but please do not underestimate.
3: I'm not underestimating
4: what, not
3: at
4: only,
3: all, but I'm asking a very specific question about where he performed best and where he underperformed.
4: Yeah, and that's fair. But I think what you're going to see is, you know, he was up against a popular governor. The governor came out against him.
3: But it's similar to New York City. I mean, Mamdani did great, but black voters actually he underperformed with them.
4: Well, we will see what happens in the general election. I suspect that you're going to see a very strong coming together. And Haley Stevens, by the way, was very gracious in her concession speech.
3: She was.
4: And she understands, as I do, that now is a time that we come together to defeat the most dangerous president in the history of the United States. And I think, without any doubt, the black community will be there, the Latino community will be there, the working class community will be there. And to the degree that I can be of help to Abdul, I certainly intend to do that.
3: Senator Sanders, I appreciate your time. Thank you so much.
4: Thank you.
3: Senator Bernie Sanders, you can read a terrific piece about his early life and political evolution by staff writer Jill Lepore at NewYorker.com. And of course, you can subscribe to The New Yorker there as well, NewYorker.com. We'll continue on the movement against data centers in a conversation with the activist Erin Brockovich. She joins us in just a moment. This is The New Yorker Radio Hour.
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3: This is the New Yorker Radio Hour. I'm David Remnick. The name Erin Brockovich has been synonymous with a fighter taking on big polluters. And, of course, many of us remember her from the film, which dramatized a landmark case against a California utility, Pacific Gas and Electric, which had poisoned the groundwater in a small town. Julia Roberts played Erin Brockovich.
11: These people don't dream about being rich. They dream about being able to watch their kids swim in a pool without worrying that they'll have to have a hysterectomy at the age of 20, like Rosa Diaz, a client of ours, or have their spine deteriorate, like Stan Bloom, another client of ours. So before you come back here with another lame-ass offer, I want you to think real hard about what your spine is worth, Mr. Walker, or what you might expect someone to pay you for your uterus, Miss Sanchez. Then you take out your calculator and you multiply that number by 100. Anything less than that is a waste of our time. By the way, we had that water brought in special for you folks. Came from Well and Hinckley.
3: Erin Brockovich has been involved in other major cases against polluters since then, and she runs a research firm that consults for lawyers. Earlier this year, she began receiving emails from people worried about the construction of AI data centers, something that's happening at a frenetic pace all over the country. Erin Brockovich.
12: Hey.
3: How are you?
12: How are you?
3: Good.
12: Good. How are you?
3: I'm good. You making some good trouble?
12: I didn't set out to do that, but apparently, yes.
3: Yes, you did. Who are you kidding?
12: It was a total surprise to me.
3: Aaron, it's been 30 years. 30 years.
12: Oh, I know. We're going to start this way.
3: It's been 30 years since a certain legal case about groundwater contamination changed your life and the lives of a lot of other people and inspired the movie that we know you by. And you've been filing lawsuits around chemical pollutants for years thereafter. Now you're involved with data centers. You're involved in this for a fairly brief time, right? Just for a few months. And you're collecting information. This is the beginning of your process.
12: Mm-hmm.
3: How would you assess what the opposition is to the construction of data processing centers? How much pushback has already begun against the tech companies on this?
12: A lot. This is, in my 30 years, I've never really seen the people show up like they are at a very local level. Just down in Florida, and they got a moratorium. The city council meeting went on for 12 hours, and it was an overflow. And every city council meeting now, you're just seeing this huge overflow of people. When I started the map, when a community reached out to me.
3: Explain what the map is.
12: So it's pretty simple. It's called Brockovich Data Center, mm-hmm. but it's a map where people who have data centers being developed, proposed, or up and running in and around the country can report their issues to the map. And it comes to me in a submission, you know, I go through 12,000 and I read each one. So for me, it was a visual to see the bigger picture.
3: What does the map look like?
12: Well, with all the red dots now, getting pretty hard. It's getting pretty hard.
3: It's just
12: to see
3: coast to coast
12: America.
3: Data centers.
12: It's coast to coast data centers. And so
3: that's pretty incredible.
12: It's very incredible. And it's actually really very concerning. You know, they're building in many drought restricted areas. And I don't know that people always understand. And, you know, listen, this has been a huge learning curve for me. And I'm learning from the people on the inside, the workers, the people, the city hall, and everybody. The amount and the consumption of water, it is almost staggering. Mm-hmm. And the bigger hyperscales can use anywhere from 1 to 7, possibly 8 million gallons of water per day.
3: Now, what does a data center do in terms of the environmental drag on a community?
12: So what they're reporting is, and this is not just a few towns here or there, it's just everybody has the same report. A, during the construction phase, these are not small facilities. They're 2,200 acres. They're 3,000 acres. They're 4,000 acres. And the first thing that they get extremely upset about is the destruction of the land. You're talking rural land. So all the trees, all the vegetation, all the farmland, all goes away. It's disruptive to their sanctuary. It's disruptive to the wildlife. People are definitely reporting changes in the wildlife, the absence of wildlife, dead wildlife, and they find that very concerning. And in the construction phase, wells can often get damaged. The construction for people that are there will tell you it's almost violent. You can feel the ground shaking, so all your water can get very turbid. People have lost their well pressure. Their wells have been damaged. They're having to drill for deeper wells. And the gentleman that I reported on, Austin Newsom is his name, and he's in a litigation, but his house is unlivable at this point.
3: Why is that?
12: Because now the water, you can't drink the water. You can't bathe the water. Mm. The water pressure's too low. He's got young children, and they just can't, I mean, they can't live without water, and they can't now drink their water. And I'm really surprised at the number of reports, consistent reports from varying states on these large data centers is the 24/7 humming, the decibels, how mm-hmm. far they go out, how disruptive it is. It's just a nonstop, almost buzz hum in their ears 24/7, and they're finding it extremely disruptive, creating a lot of anxiety. More and more information is coming in now by submission. People now reporting their utility bills. You know, a water bill that was $30 is now almost $300.
13: Why has it gone up so fast?
12: Because of all the energy that has to be required to build these huge data centers.
13: So the locals are paying the bill.
12: Correct.
13: Yeah.
12: And they're starting to send in their before and after electric bills. So on the map, we kind of will list stats of the number of people that have reported, how many have now reported electrical issues and water bill increases. And that is definitely on the rise. But I have one woman in it, and she says, you know, I'm on a fixed income. So now it's, do I pay my electric bill or eat? I am seeing some reports, and this is where I'm going to start going out to these ranches, to these locations, with these communities to see exactly what's happening. But they're starting to report. Right. They're noticing that they're seeing more stillbirths in the cows. So there are a lot of things.
13: Stillbirths that are demonstrably the fault of data centers. Do we have any evidence of that?
12: No, what they're saying is since the data centers came in and began up and running with this constant noise,
13: right.
12: It seems that they're now noticing more stillbirths.
13: So we'll stipulate that's going to require more research to figure out if there's any relationship.
12: Oh, my gosh, yes.
13: Yeah. So let me ask you this. What laws, if any, are being broken in the construction of these data centers, whether it's in rural areas or near closer to suburban areas?
12: I'm definitely getting reports from people working inside and from the counties and the cities that there was inappropriate permitting, inappropriate zoning. That is definitely a big issue for everybody at the city council level, how they got in, how they came in as a pretense of a warehouse. They were a data center, that type of thing at a very local level.
13: I'm not quite sure what you mean by inappropriate. And are you suggesting that government officials are profiting in some way by giving permits, building permits and the like?
12: Well, according to many communities at their local levels, they're showing up. They're changing zoning ordinances. Some are building without the appropriate permits. And yeah, I think it's very difficult for city council members when these big tech giants come in and they offer, you know, they want money for the city. So they're getting money for that. And the people had no say in that. And they're also saying the money that they did receive wasn't changing their environment for
13: the better. So that seems to be the crux of the problem. Who decides, who gets to decide about the construction of a data center, and then who profits and how, if there is one, and then what effect on the public health there is. Am I right?
12: Yes. And the big issue is non-disclosure. Nobody was informed of anything. There was no city council meeting. For ones that are being proposed now, that they know there was a non-disclosure, but now they're having city council meetings.
13: So they're asking local government officials to sign NDAs about arrangements between tech companies and the purchase of real estate?
12: Yes. Everyone's been reporting that. It's been a non-disclosure agreement that a city council level who are in charge, you've got to go to the local council to get your permits to build and zone, and they're changing zoning ordinances, are signing non-disclosures.
13: Aaron, you've got Bernie Sanders and Alexandria Ocasio-Cortez trying to put together a AI data center moratorium act. How prevalent is that in American politics? In other words, how much support do you see out there for this kind of moratorium?
12: So, well, there's federal, there's state, and there's local. When we started, the moratoriums were starting to come. And maybe 12 weeks ago, maybe over 100 local counties and cities in multiple states had put on either pauses for 6 months, moratoriums for at least 2 years, because now as city council and states have seen the pushback from the people, they're like, let's wait, because now city council wants to know more information. And we have seen some flat out bans. We had one here in California in Monterey Park where they flat out ban it. We've now seen 300 municipalities with moratoriums and or bans. We've now seen 14 states that have come in with possible, you know, state oversight. And we just saw New York completely ban them. So it's kind of growing in regards to the moratorium and what kind of, we just have no information. I mean, everybody in any leadership is like, wait a minute. You got to tell us what you're doing. Who's going to pay for the electrical? What is going with the water? What is going to be your water consumption? What size of land mass do you need? And so now you are seeing, as you said, Bernie Sanders and AOC looking at some federal oversight. And I'm watching that get some momentum.
13: Does the political debate break down along party lines, or is it bipartisan?
12: It's bipartisan. I'm definitely seeing that is pretty well known, as everyone's starting to talk more and more and more and more and more about the data centers.
13: Do you think it'll be a campaign issue in the midterms and in the presidential election in 2028?
12: I do. Possibly, yes. So I don't know if you watched the situation, and I watched with fascination the situation that happened out in Utah. And the people just showed up in huge numbers, so much so, and they were so upset about the size of the facility, the damage it could do to the Great Salt Lake. Utah is already in a huge drought.
3: In fact, Aaron, the president of the state Senate in Utah just lost his seat over this issue.
12: Yes, I do think this could be a very important thing for the leaders. And I've always been this way. And ever since I began my work in Hinckley, I've just never understood it. When you have issues so important to the people, why on earth you don't listen to them or completely disregard that they're showing up and they're like, we don't want this.
3: Right.
12: Have a conversation with this. And that's one thing I've learned. If in community after community after community for 30 years, communities are willing to cooperate. Communities want to have their voice heard. They want to have a seat at the table. They are willing to compromise. But what they won't deal with is the lie. And that this is, again, I feel like I've come full circle. That young girl that showed up in Hinckley, California, what was really motivating the community and their frustration was, you lied. I didn't know. And that's the exact same thing that's happening here.
13: This feels like the 90s to you again in some way.
12: It does. I just feel full circle, and I'm watching, you know, Hinckley was one town, one utility,
13: right,
12: and one aquifer. This is every town, every utility, every resource across the country. I think the stakes are really high for the people. And what's really got their goat, if you will, in everything. And I've had mayors call me. I've had city council members call me. I've had California legislation call me. And I'm getting the same reports. Other city council members who are now not in office, this was an absolute secret.
13: Have the AI companies reached out to you to say, hey, Aaron, well, you know, we understand your concern, but we're really not so terrible. We're doing X, Y, and Z to, you know, ameliorate the situation or anything. Do you ever hear from the corporate side where they try to get you to come on over and understand their point of view?
12: No.
13: Never.
12: I have to laugh at that. They're like, oh.
13: They're not that stupid.
12: No. You know, that's interesting, because I did get a text from somebody who said, There was a data center executive out of Dallas. It's right. Somebody that I work with, would like to have a meeting. And
13: will you take that meeting?
12: Here's the thing. Sure, with the people. You don't have to have a meeting with me. You have to have a meeting with the people.
13: With the community in question.
12: Backyards are being, their life turned upside down. And I'll be happy to show up for a meeting with all of them.
3: Erin, I wonder, do you use AI yourself?
12: No, not much. I get curious. I use it out of curiosity. And when I do talk about AI, I encourage people. Remember who you're talking to. It's a machine, okay? It is a tool that could be used for good purposes. Mm-hmm. I don't think it's be-all, end-all. And I've always encouraged people. It's a tool. But you have to use your own brain. Vet your information. It's a tool. Use it for the good tool it is. You don't need to use it for anything else. So use it or don't use it. But the fact that to have this AI is at the expense, first of all, the big companies don't be appearing to pay for it. Now, we're watching a lot of things happen where states are now not giving them the tax breaks. They're starting to say, you have to pay for all the electrical. But for us, we the people, to now have to have water consumption issues, electrical bills going up, water bills going up, the loss of our sanctuary, our wildlife, everything and all the resources at once are at jeopardy. It's too much.
13: The name Erin Brockovich is associated with class action lawsuits. Do you see a class action lawsuit in the offing here?
12: Well, the case that I was involved in that everyone became famous for, Hinckley, was a direct action, not a class action. That depends. You could. There's a lot of diminution of property value, but I would see possibly in that, that's going to be up to all the lawyers to decide. It wouldn't be one national class. It could be state by state, but I see the lawsuits coming. You are seeing more citizens and communities that are organized hiring attorneys. I'm starting to see actually now in a couple of places where they've put on moratoriums, the city councils are now being sued by the tech giants. There's a couple of them out there for $100 million or more. That's going to be really hard for these small local cities to push back on that. So I think that you'll start to see more litigation like that.
13: AI executives will tell you this is going to bring a lot of jobs, endless amounts of innovation. It's going to make everybody's life better. And there's difficulties along the way. How much do you trust, if at all, AI executives and AI innovators?
12: I don't. And I don't think the people do. And you're showing all of them that you can't be trustworthy. If this is so great and so awesome, what's the non-disclosure agreement? If it's so great and so awesome, come out here and talk to these communities whose lives you are turning upside down. It's no different than PG&E mm-hmm. hiding the information and not coming out to talk to these people. Oh, behind your back, I'm sorry, I'm poisoning you. So there's not going to be a lot of trust with these giant corporations.
13: So it's just this is just about money then in the end.
12: For them?
13: Yep.
12: Sure. But for the people? It's their land. It's their home. It's their water. It's their resources. It's their sanctuary. It's the rivers and the creeks and the tributaries that all of us enjoy. And it's coming at like a mass invasion. We're not talking one or two. We're talking it's happening simultaneously across the country. And so there's not going to be a lot of trust with the people.
13: Tell me your next steps.
12: Well, right now, gathering more information, I'm going to start going out to some of these communities. I'm going to start going out to some of the ones that are construction up and running. And in some communities are asking me to start coming to their city council members. meetings. And look, I can't be everywhere at once, but this is what I tell the people. You're there. You're showing up. And so on my Brockovich report, every week we're doing a story about this. We give a lot of tips to different communities, who they can network with, how they can join forces. And that's really important because it's really hard as one, and they are starting to make a difference. And the more of them that are together, the more support they are for each other. I've not ever seen this in 30 years.
13: Erin Brockovich, thanks so much.
12: Hey, thank you.
13: Erin Brockovich. The mapping tool that she's launched is at BrockovichDataCenter.com. I'm David Remnick, and that's our program for today. Next week, Pod Save America's John Lovett joins me to answer your questions about the midterm elections.
14: We just haven't had a moment in which a bunch of Democrats put their talents on display. We're missing the talent show. We need the swimsuit portion. We need the whole thing.
13: And the
14: get out there.
13: And the talent
14: let's
13: portion.
14: Let's see. Spin the batons. Do the juggling. Let's go.
13: John Lovett. That's next time on the New Yorker Radio Hour. I hope you'll join us. 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
1: 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I'm Michael States. 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

0: Welcome to City Arts and Lectures, a season of talks and onstage conversations with some of the most celebrated writers, artists, and thinkers of our day, recorded before an audience at the Sydney Goldstein Theater in San Francisco. Our guest today is Arundhati Roy, known for the internationally best-selling novels The God of Small Things and The Ministry of Utmost Happiness, as well as works of nonfiction that engage eloquently and passionately with class, power, and other political issues. Roy's memoir, Mother Mary Comes to Me, examines her childhood in Kerala, India, and a mother whose commitment to education and justice made her a powerful force in the community, while her volatility made for a challenging home life, including emotional abuse. On September 19th, 2025, Roy came to the Sydney Goldstein Theater in San Francisco to talk to journalist Deepa Fernandez. Join us now for a conversation with Arundhati Roy.
1: Thank you. Thank you for that lovely welcome. I can't see you, but I know you're there. So my book, Mother Mary Comes to Me, of course, as many of you know, is a line from the song. The title of the book is a line from a Beatles song called Let It Be. And it is dedicated to my brother, LKC. And it says, together we made it to the shore. And for my mother, Mary Roy, who never said, let it be. I'm just going to read you the first chapter. It's called Gangster. She chose September, that most excellent month, to make her move. The monsoon had receded, leaving Kerala gleaming like an emerald strip between the mountains and the sea. As the plane banked to land and the earth rose to greet us, I couldn't believe that topography could cause such palpable physical pain. I had never known that beloved landscape, never imagined it, never evoked it, without her being part of it. I couldn't think of those hills and trees, the green rivers, the shrinking, cemented over rice fields, with giant billboards rising out of them, advertising awful wedding saris and even worse jewelry, without thinking of her. She was woven through it all, taller in my mind than any billboard, more perilous than any river in Spate, more relentless than the rain, more present than the sea itself. How could this have happened? How? She checked out with no advance notice, typically unpredictable. The church didn't want her. She didn't want the church. There was savage history there, nothing to do with God. So given her standing in our town, and given our town, we had to fashion a fitting funeral for her. The local papers reported her passing on their front pages. Most national papers mentioned it too. The internet lit up with an outpouring of love from generations of students who had studied in the school she founded, whose lives she had transformed, and from others who knew of the legendary legal battle she had waged and won for equal inheritance rights for Christian women in Kerala. The deluge of obituaries made it even more crucial that we do the right thing and send her off the way she deserved. But what was that right thing? Fortunately, on the day she died, the school was closed and the children had gone home. The campus was ours. It was a huge relief. Perhaps she had planned that too. Conversations about her death and its consequences for us, especially me, had begun when I was 3 years old. She was 30 then, debilitated by asthma, dead broke. Her only asset was a bachelor's degree in education, and she had just walked out on her husband, my father, I should say, although somehow that comes out sounding strange. She was almost 89 when she died, so we had 60 years to discuss her imminent death and her latest will and testament, which, given her preoccupation with inheritance and wills, she rewrote almost every other week. The number of false alarms, close shaves, and great escapes that she racked up would have given Houdini pause for thought. They lulled us into a sort of catastrophe complacency. I truly believed she would outlive me. When she didn't, I was wrecked, heart smashed. I'm puzzled and more than a little ashamed by the intensity of my response. My brother put his finger sharply on that nerve. I don't understand your reaction. She treated nobody as badly as she treated you. He could be right, although according to me, it was he who held that trophy. I can understand him feeling that I was humiliating myself by not acknowledging what had happened to us as children. But I had put that behind me a long time ago. I have seen and written about such sorrow, such systemic deprivation, such unmitigated wickedness, such diverse iterations of hell, that I can only count myself among the most fortunate. I have thought of my own life as a footnote to the things that really matter. Never tragic, often hilarious. Or perhaps this is the lie I tell myself. Maybe I pitched my tent where the wind blows strongest, hoping it would blow my heart clean out of my body. Perhaps what I'm about to write is the betrayal of my younger self by the person I have become. If so, it's no small sin, but I'm in no position to be the judge of that. I left home, stopped going home, or what passed as home, after I turned 18. I had just entered my third year at the School of Architecture in Delhi. In those days, we finished high school at 16. That's how old I was in the summer of 1976, when I first arrived at Nizamuddin Station alone, without even a working knowledge of Hindi, to take the entrance exam for the School of Architecture. I was terrified and had a knife in my bag. Delhi was 3 days and two nights away by train from Cochin, which is a three-hour drive from our town, Kottayam, which in turn is a few miles away from our village, Aymanam, where I spent my early childhood. In other words, for me, Delhi was a different country altogether, different language, different food, different climate, different everything. The scale of the city was beyond my comprehension. I came from a place where everybody knew where everyone lived. Pathetically, I asked an auto rickshaw driver if he could take me to the home of my mother's older sister, Mrs. Joseph. I assumed he knew where she lived. He took a deep drag of his beedi and turned away, looking bored. 2 years later, I was the one smoking beedis, intellectually arrogantly, and cultivating that peerless look of bored disdain. In time, I traded in my knife for a good supply of hashish and some big city attitude. I had emigrated. I left my mother not because I didn't love her, but to be able to continue to love her. Staying would have made that impossible. Once I left, I didn't see or speak to her for years. She never looked for me. She never asked me why I left. There was no need for that. We both knew. We settled on a lie, a good one. I crafted it. She loved me enough to let me go. That's what I said at the front of my first novel, The God of Small Things, which I dedicated to her. She quoted it often as though it were God's truth. My brother jokes that it's the only piece of fiction, real fiction, in the book. To the end of her days, she never asked me how I managed during those 7 years when I was a runaway. She never asked where I lived or how I completed my course of study and took my degree. I never told her, but I managed well enough. After our brittle tentative reunion, I returned to her, visiting her regularly over the years as an independent adult, a qualified architect, a production designer, a writer, but most of all as a woman watching another with love and admiration and a fair amount of disquiet, not just for her great qualities, but the opposite too. In that conservative, stifling little South Indian town, where in those days women were only allowed the option of cloying virtue or its affectation, my mother conducted herself with the edginess of a gangster. I watched her unleash all of herself, her genius, her eccentricity, her radical kindness, her militant courage, her ruthlessness, her generosity, her cruelty, her bullying, her head for business, and her wild, unpredictable temper, with complete abandon on our tiny, insular Syrian Christian society, which, because of its education and relative wealth, was sequestered from the swirling violence and debilitating poverty in the rest of the country. I watched her make space for the whole of herself, for all herself in that little world. It was nothing short of a miracle, a terror and a wonder to behold. Once I learned to protect myself somewhat from its soul-crushing meanness, I even grew fascinated by her wrath against motherhood itself. Sometimes the barefaced nakedness of it made me laugh. Not the laughing out loud kind of laughter, but the kind that comes upon you when you're alone, when you surgically excise an incident from its circumstances and look at it dispassionately, shorn of context, as though she were someone else's mother, and as though it were not I, but someone else who was the object of her wrath. As a child, I loved her irrationally, helplessly, fearfully, completely, as children do. As an adult, I tried to love her coolly, rationally, and from a safe distance. But I often failed, sometimes miserably. I wrote versions of her in my book, but I never wrote her. She liked those versions, though, and embraced the character of Ammu in The God of Small Things, whom she would refer to as I and me. She wanted to be Ammu because she knew very well that she wasn't. When a mischievous journalist asked her whether she had indeed had a tragic love affair, as Ammu did in the book, she looked him in the eye and said, "Why, aren't I sexy enough?" She was in her 60s by then, a diva of her own making. She could say what she liked. When the book came out, she was worried about what secrets it might reveal. To be safe, she checked herself into hospital. There she read it hurriedly and was greatly relieved that it wasn't any kind of exposé. At first she said she couldn't understand what the fuss was all about. Then she studied it closely, and after her third or fourth reading, she was home by then, she summoned me to her bedside. It was a bright afternoon, and the light that filtered through her curtains was bordello red. Her eyes were shut. She said she thought it was a good book, well written, but she wanted to know about a particular passage, one in which Ammu's 7-year-old twins, Esteban and Rahel, remembered their parents fighting, how they grew huge like giants and pushed the children from one to another, saying, "You take them, I don't want them." "Who told you about this? You were too young to remember." "But it's fiction." "No, it's not," and she turned to the wall. "I have never felt the weight or the sorrow of this memory. I really believed it was fiction. I learned that day that most of us are a living, breathing soup of memory and imagination, and that we may not be the best arbiters of which is which. So read this book as you would a novel. It makes no larger claim." "But then there can be no larger claim. Fiction is that strange, smoky thing that writers don't entirely own, even if they think they do. Where does it come from? Our past, our present, our reading, our imagination, yes. But perhaps from premonitions of our future too. How else can it be that, like the characters in my second novel, The Ministry of

And she was. It made me a writer, a novelist, because that's what novelists are, labyrinths. And now this labyrinth must make sense of its labyrinthine self without her. To bridge the chasm between the legacy of love she left for those whose lives she touched and the thorns she set down for me like little floaters in my bloodstream, fish hooks that still catch on soft tissue as my blood makes its way to and from my heart, is why I write this book. It is as hard to write as it is not to. Perhaps even more than a daughter mourning the passing of her mother, I mourn her as a writer who has lost her most enthralling subject. In these pages, my mother, my gangster, shall live. She was my shelter and my storm. Thank you.

0: Thank you, Arundhati. And I'd love for you to start by putting a little flesh on the bones of gangster. Because I want to say you dropped it in the opening chapter, but you come back to it. You arrived in Delhi with a knife in your bag as a teenager taking the train by yourself. So I think there's some gangster in you too.
1: Surely there is. It's a survival tactic, right? Gangsterism in some ways. And my mother, you know, she belonged to this very insular Syrian Christian community then. And she had a very cruel father. He was what is known as an imperial entomologist. Mm. And he took the imperial part more seriously than the entomology part. And he was extremely cruel to his family. And so my mother said that she married the first man who proposed to her, who happened to not be part of this community. And she went to live across the country in Shillong, which was then in Assam. And within a week or two, she realized that, you know, it was nice enough, but he was addicted to alcohol. She had two children, and she left. And then she came down south again. And we lived in this tiny little cottage which she broke. I think we broke into because I don't know how else we lived there, because the imperial entomologist was dead. And we lived, you know, like fugitives between these huge trunks of these very expensive clothes and cufflinks that he seemed to have collected.
0: And you're very young at this point.
1: Yeah, a little less than three. And then my grandmother and my mother's older brother came there and said, you've got to leave the house because women, according to the Travancore Christian Succession Act, are not allowed to inherit anything. This is not your house. Get out.
0: So your own family was evicting you.
1: Yeah. So this was in the neighboring state of Tamil Nadu. I've written about it here, like ran literally at night to a lawyer who said that law does not apply in Tamil Nadu. But she held on to this mortification, you know. Once we had some tenancy rights, she took all those clothes and gave them to the local taxi drivers, who were the best taxi drivers for quite a long time. And then she moved back to Kerala and started this little school in the rented premises of the Rotary Club. We used to go there every morning and sweep up the cigarette butts and wash all the men's cups and saucers and drink glasses, because Indian men don't clean up after themselves. And so we would put out the school, and then we would fold it back again and slide away so the club could meet. But eventually the school became something pretty successful. And when she could, she challenged this Christian Succession Act, and it went right up to the Supreme Court, and it was struck down, and women were given equal inheritance rights. Yeah, she won.
0: She won.
1: She was always

0: She was always luckier with the courts than I have been.
1: We'll get to that part. So you say early on after she passed, there was so much adulation pouring in for her because of these things. She was known to the outside world for her huge victory against the patriarchy, really, in India to the Supreme Court. She was known for her school. Just tell us a little bit about the love that she had amassed in the outside world.
0: So she was, I mean, to win that case was an iconic thing, you know. So she was really celebrated, and rightly so. And her school, which I studied in too, which, as I said, started out in the Rotary Club, in this tiny town where, you know, the idea of having a co-educational school was blasphemous, and it was a den of iniquity and horror. But she, you know, had these ideas of how girls and boys should study together, and she was anarchic. You know, she was not a righteous activist of any kind. You know, she was just her own thing. So, I mean, just to give you a flavor, for example, when the school started going above, you know, class 7, class 8, and the girls started, you know, wearing bras and getting to be adolescent, and the boys started behaving just as boys in that little town would, with entitlement and making fun of the girls, she called assembly, and then she told the two leaders of this gang of boys, she said, "Go to my cupboard and bring my bra." And so these boys came with the bra. She said, "This is a bra. This is what is used for. Your mothers, your sisters, your wives, your girlfriends will all wear them. And if it excites you so much, please keep mine." It sort of, you know, changed the pH balance of things. And so she raised these generations of one, you know, strong, or at least she tried to raise girls to be strong and free and even physically strong, you know. And then these boys who just were raised to be so sweet and so different from the other men in the town. So it was an immense contribution to things, you know.
1: And as you mentioned you went to her school for some time. You know, I really got the sense that she was such a force in the community. People wanted to get their children into her schools despite this co-ed thing and these other things. And it really struck me that some of her characteristics, you know, she was merciless at times. She was demanding. She held a very high bar and you had to meet it. She had very high expectations. If she were a man, she would have been celebrated for this.
0: Well, she was celebrated even as a woman, which is the victory. But I mean, the complicated side of the other complicated part of it was that there was that light, and then there was this darkness, and that darkness had to do with my brother and myself. You know, so it started with the fact. I mean, you know, being humiliated in that community for being divorced, for marrying outside, for all sorts of things that happened, she used to sort of unload that onto us. I could see it even from the time I was very young, but she would say, you know, people call you in Malayalam, address illatha pillare, the children without an address, you know, because there was no father, nobody knew who our father was. Even we just had seen this photograph, you know. And then she was very, very harsh on my little brother. I mean, he wasn't my older brother, but he was a little fellow. And she would hold her bitterness against her husband, her father, her brother. She would just take it all out on him. And she would call him a male chauvinist pig when he was, you know, five years old. And I mean, it's really not funny, you know, to do that to a child. And then there's a part in the book where we were sent away to, you know, another school because her school wasn't...
1: Let me just ask you, though, do you think she really meant that he was, at 5 years old, a male chauvinist pig, or she was...
0: Well, I'll just tell you this, you know, like, I mean, in the book you see that there is room for... My brother has a very different view of her, you know, because of the things that happened to him. And I think that we have to allow for that, you know. We can't just be a manifesto all the time, right? So there's a part in the book where I talk about how, I mean, she said awful things to him, which were untrue and awful, like, you're ugly and stupid, and if I were you, I'd kill myself. Then there's a part here where I talk about us coming back from the school we were sent away to, and she woke him up in the middle of the night and took him, and we didn't have a home because the home was the hostel of her school. And I followed, and I looked through the keyhole, and she was beating him, you know, and saying that no son of mine can come home with a report that says average student. And the next morning, he came back to bed, and both of us knew that both of us were awake, but both of us were pretending not to be awake. And then in the morning, she woke me up, and she said, you know, you have a brilliant report. And I hated myself. And I said that, you know, from then on, I always, whenever I'm applauded or cheered, I always feel like someone quiet is being beaten in the other room. And to me, that began as a personal thing, but now it's, of course, a political thing. And it is true, if you think about it, it's true that, you know, it's happening all the time. So this book is about that complexity. It's not a hagiography or a... It's just, to me, as a writer, the challenge was, can I write about a person who you simply cannot make your mind up about, you know? And... that was something that I wanted to do, where I didn't want the darkness to take away from the light, and I did not want the light to diminish the darkness.
1: You know,
0: and that's an adult enterprise.
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1: As you are growing up, you reveal in the book, you know, you left home. You had a period of separation where you didn't go back home, you didn't talk to her, you didn't write. And then there's this part where she comes to visit you in Delhi, and she's staying at the YWCA, and I found it fascinating because she has been cruel to you, she has been mean to you. But here you are looking out of her tiny window and wondering if the people of Delhi know who this great woman is. It was a pride, yet...
0: She had actually, I think there were 7 years where we hadn't met, and then she came to Delhi because her case was in the Supreme Court, and she had come to, you know, meet people in the community and meet activists and so on. And I met her. By then I was an architect, but I was completely broke, I had no money, and I was terrified of meeting her because she would crush you, you know, at the minute she sensed a vulnerability. So she just walked past me, she didn't recognize me because I guess I had changed so much. And then we went to, and then there was a sort of brittle meeting, and I was, yeah, that moment you talk about, I was in a taxi, we were in a taxi, and I was thinking, looking out and saying, nobody knows what an amazing woman she is, you know. But then I went with her to meet another Syrian Christian woman. She was a doctor or something, and she was talking. My mother was explaining the case and why she was fighting it and so on. And this woman just looked at her and said, but Mrs. Roy, I had to call her Mrs. Roy in school, you know, all my life because of the other students. She didn't want to feel that, them to feel we were special. She said, Mrs. Roy, what will we do with these rights that you want us to have? And why are you destroying our wonderful community or something? So I said, you know, we left, but I wanted to go back and sweep all her mementos off her coffee table and say, hey, do you know who you just met? She's not fighting for the rights, only for the rights to equal inheritance. She's also fighting for the right not to be a perfect mother, not to be a nice, obedient woman, but most of all, not to be a ball like you.
1: I think that takes us really well to motherhood, because she was a very different kind of mother, and it didn't seem to bother her that she didn't aim to be that other kind of mother. And I wondered for you at the time, the anecdote you just told us, you're a bit older, but as you were a child, and she wasn't the coddling type or the cuddling type or the... How did you see that as you were growing up? Did you want a mother who was more...
0: See, she was a very, very severe asthmatic. So from the time I was very tiny, she used to keep... And, you know, if you have asthma, I've never seen anyone who has asthma like her. It's so dramatic and terrifying, you know. So when I used to see her, you know, in the middle of an attack, and she would often tell me that I might die, and then what will you do? You'll have to live on the street, or maybe so-and-so will take you in, or whatever. And I used to watch these attacks, and I was like an external lung for her, you know. I refer to myself as this valiant organ child, like, I'll breathe for you, I'll breathe for you, you know. And there was this incredible dependency and fear of, I mean, not that it was a fearful childhood, there was also a lot of wild stuff that happened, but there was this thrum of apprehension underneath everything about what will happen to us if she dies, you know. So I refer to myself as this valiant organ child. And then as I became, as I grew up, and she really, I mean, she taught me to write, she introduced me to great writers, all of this wonderful stuff, and then it would all be undermined by some other stuff. It was a constant, you know. Anyway, when I left home at the age of 16 to study architecture, a lot of it had to do with the fact that I knew that I needed to quickly start earning a living so that I could not die.
1: Be independent.
0: I could be alive even if something happened, you know. And then I entered the gates of the School of Architecture, and I saw these stone students and this place, and it was like so. It was such a relief. My lungs returned to my own body, and I almost like kissed the filthy parking lot, and was like, "Thank you, God." You know, I'm going to be okay. And that sort of, I mean, obviously unstated, but very felt that the organ child was not really the organ child anymore, increased the hostility and the anger in some ways. And, you know, which is why I just eventually just stopped going home, because it really was, because I adored her and I loved her, but I knew that if I stayed there, I'd be crushed.
1: And it seemed, you mentioned it when you read the first chapter, but her wrath seemed to come out against you. And
0: my brother.
1: And your brother. Mm. As you're growing up, as you're, you know, you get into architecture school in Delhi at age 16, so even from very young, you start to achieve things. Did she celebrate that? Was she proud of you?
0: Of course, I think she was, you know, first of all, she was proud of me because I was her student, you know. But I think she was a person, because of what she herself had been through, she was unable to express love until the very end, you know. So the last chapter in this book is called A Declaration of Love, and it's, you know, just a few months before she died, she sent me this message. I remember it was winter in Delhi, and she sent me this message on her phone, and she never used her phone. She had minions to do things by then, you know. So it was a declaration that I have never loved anybody as I have loved you. And I just went cold, you know, because I knew that she was going to die, you know, because she said this. And it's like, who gets so scared when their mother tells them that she loves them? But it was somehow, I felt that this, you know, and I replied saying, you know, like a declaration. declaration myself. I adore you, and you're the most amazing woman I've known. But it was, you know, we were dangerous creatures in different ways, the two of us, you know. So when she passed away, one of her students for the school magazine asked me, what was your relationship with your mother like? I said, if you want a one-liner, it was the wary respect of two nuclear powers.
1: There are a couple of men in your book who I find fascinating.
0: Just a couple?
1: Just a couple. Well, actually, your dad.
0: Oh, yes.
1: Mickey. Like, what a character. I mean, my favorite part about Mickey, and maybe this is going to be lost on an American audience, but he was a Don Bradman cricket fan.
0: Yes. He was the ultimate anti-national. No, but I want to read you a little paragraph, a tiny bit. So I only met my father for the first, let me see if I can find it. I only met my father for the first time when I was 25 years old, I think. And my brother, who I hadn't spoken to for about 7 years, saw a photograph of me in a magazine, because, I mean, that's a story, but anyway, I had acted in this little film, and there was a picture of me in the magazine, and he found out who the producer was, and then he called the director, who ultimately became my husband, but he said, you know, I'm Arundhati's brother, and I'm in Delhi, and how do I get in touch? So I didn't have a phone. I was living in some storeroom somewhere. So he said, okay. He left a number, and I went to a sweet shop and called this number, and it was a number of some awful little hotel near the New Delhi station, and my brother came on the phone so excited, and he said, guess who's with me? I said, Baba. I don't know how I knew that he had just... It was my brother who thought if our mother doesn't love us, someone has to love us. I was like, no, someone doesn't. But he thought someone has to love us. And he had gone and found my father, who was, you know, who was an amazing... Anyway, I spent the night sort of thinking, what is he going to look like? What is he going to be like? And then I just want to read you two paragraphs. I said, I don't know why I had this shallow anxiety about his looks. Maybe I had a premonition. What happened next is seared into my memory forever, although I might not have remembered it word for word, song for song, oil stain for oil stain, if I hadn't written it down. I wonder why I need to make this very private moment public. I think it's because there's a sweet, vanquished, impish tenderness about it that is precious. It's an ode to harmless roguery. And then I get to this hotel, which was exactly as I imagined it would be. Most of the guests were hippies in limp clothes, and, you know, the corridor was stinking and all that. Nothing could have prepared me for what I encountered, my first sighting of my father. He was lying on his stomach with his knees bent and his feet waving at the ceiling. The ash from his cigarette had fallen onto the bed. When he saw me, he flicked his cigarette to the floor and rubbed the ash into the sheets. Then he stood up on the bed and held his hand out for me to shake. To get to him, I needed to climb onto the bed. I kicked off my shoes and climbed on, and we shook hands. My brother, beaming, climbed on too. We stood like that for a while, bouncing gently to keep our balance on the soft, spongy mattress. The Yalta Conference, Stalin, Roosevelt, and Churchill. Mickey Roy was as frail as a small bird, lame and hunched over. One eye was milky and opaque, with an unattended to cataract. His right earlobe was missing. His skin was scorched. His bone-thin legs came down together to his knees and then splayed apart and ended in two socked feet that sank into the dirty sheets. Through the space between his calves, I could see a triangle of hotel wall, peeling plaster, hair oil stains. I could tell that he was severely malnourished, like people in UN pamphlets. My brother and he looked at me and laughed. And the first second I saw him, I was like, oh my God, this can't be my father, because I had seen this photograph of him. That's all I knew about him. He was such a nice looking man. Then the second I thought, but listen, how much worse would you have felt if he was some smarmy, cigar-smoking CEO? This is fine. And then we had this absolutely hilarious, crazy meeting. My brother was just completely in love. I was much more wary because, you know, my brother was looking for love and I was just like, thanks, but no thanks, you know. And then, and I was so broke and, you know, we had nothing, neither me nor my brother. But however, Mickey Roy, by the time he left the room, had taken what little money we had and gone. So,
1: you know, I want to ask you about another man in there, your uncle.
0: Yes.
1: G. Isaac. He seems to, of course, so many, after reading The God of Small Things, you see these characters who feels like you wrote a version of. He was a very interesting man who taught you to fail. And tell us about that.
0: He was the uncle who, of course, initially was this terrifying person who tried to turn us out of the house.
1: The evictor.
0: And then when we moved to Kerala, you know, the relationship between him and my mother was always turbulent, and he was the person against whom she had filed the case, and ultimately he was evicted from his, you know, pickle factory. He was a Rhodes Scholar who gave up everything to work with his mother on this pickle factory. He was a Marxist, so he organized his labor against himself. And, you know, he was just crazy. And then when I was very young, once he showed me this little bauble and he said, do you want this? And I said, yes. He said, I'll give it to you if you fail. And it really made me think, you know. And what did he mean by that?
1: You were a child. How did he want you to fail?
0: Because everyone was, you know, giving me this advice, you must study hard, you must come first in class, and so on. So he was just like, you don't have to do all that, you know. And then when many years later, of course, when he lost the case, and, you know, he was the whipping boy of all the feminists and everything, and I happened to be in Kottayam when this journalist from Delhi came to make a film about the inheritance law, and they went to interview him in the pickle factory, and I was there. So he came out and he sat down and the camera was arranged, and this journalist was from a big city and had come to patronize the small town hicks, you know, didn't know what water he was swimming in. So he set up the camera and he says, so Mr. Isaac, as a leader of the Syrian Christian community, what are your views on the Travancore Christian Succession Act? Of course, he's asking guys who lost everything. You know? So he looks in the camera and says, you know, Mr. Talib, we Syrian Christians are a very complex and diverse community. We have the Catholics, we have the Protestants, we have the Kna, we have the Pentecostals, we have separate churches, we don't intermarry, we argue about everything. But if you question them closely, there is one thing that we all agree about, and that is that Isaac is not a leader of the community.
1: It's a good segue into some of the, we learn in the book from a personal perspective what has felt like to have to be on the receiving end of that. There's been so many court cases against you. We mentioned this current one for smoking a bidi. You have been to jail. You have actually, and I wonder what that feels like. Like, you are living with it right now.
0: Well, there's this thing in my book where every few years, 5 male lawyers get together and file a criminal case against me. I mean, I know what it is with these guys, you know. So the first happened with The God of Small Things, you know, perhaps driven by a sort of anger against my mother and me, but also by the whole theme of how the left in the book had not been able to deal with the issue of caste and So they filed a case against me, criminal case, for corrupting public morality and obscenity. So I asked my lawyer, I employed a sort of local criminal lawyer, and asked him, can we not ask for an amendment? Like, can it not be that for further corrupting public morality? Because was it really pure until I came along, you know? And then, you know, this lawyer told me, oh, but you know, Arundhati, your book, it is actually quite obscene. But whatever. And during the course of the hearings, I won the Booker Prize. So then there was a question of like, what? Then there was a question of, now how do we embrace her as ours? But this case is on, the judge comes out and he's like, every time this case comes before me, I get chest pains. So that went on for years. Then it became the case against me on the anti, when I was writing on the Narmada dams, and I had my essay, The Greater Common Good, where I was talking about what displacing indigenous communities means, you know, people who do not live in a money economy. So I said, you know, to give them cash compensation is like paying a Supreme Court judge his salary in fertilizer bags. So that annoyed them, and they kept saying, oh, you know, they hauled me up, and then for contempt of court, and they kept throwing my books from one judge to the other. They refer to me as that woman. So I started calling myself the hooker that won the Booker. and then it was, you know, it returned as what they call a suo motu case, because again five men filed a case saying I tried to strangle one of them outside the gates of the Supreme Court or something. And the Supreme Court summoned me. Even the police wouldn't accept that case. So the Supreme Court summoned me, and I said, well, don't you have anything better to do? And they were like, contempt of court. Now you must apologize. I said, I'm not going to apologize. So then it was a question of sending me to jail, and it had a 6-month prison sentence, and I did not apologize. So they said, she's not behaving like a reasonable man. It was like all over the place. Then the later one was actually not, it was serious, because I had gone into the forests of Central India in 2010, because there was literally a sort of civil war, because the forest had been flooded with paramilitary and vigilantes, once again displacing indigenous people from those communities, burning down their villages, the land sold, signed over to mining companies. And I went in and wrote this little booklet, long essay called Walking with the Comrades, about the war where, you know, 50% of the armed guerrillas were women, and it was a big battle there. And when I came out, a friend of mine called Professor Sai Baba and I were campaigning against this, what was called Operation Green Hunt. And they arrested him. He was paralyzed from his waist down, and they arrested him, calling him an overgrown Maoist. I wrote a piece called Professor POW. They filed contempt against me. I said his house was raided by a police force with a warrant signed by a magistrate in Aheri, a small town in Maharashtra. Oh, she's calling the judge a small town man. He was put into prison for 10 years. Mm-hmm. And they used to chain him up and carry him, you know, like he was this really dangerous guy. In bed, he was chained up. And he was released literally like a year ago, I think, or a little more than a year and a half ago. And the judge said, acquitted him, and said he should not have been in prison for even a day. But he had been in there for 10 years, and he came out and died 6 months later, because, you know, his body had been so weakened by this experience. Yeah. So the way it works in India is that litigation comes from they're like tripwires, you know.
1: I think when we look at the current state of the world, there are parallels between the path India has been on and where the United States is now, and I wonder if you can talk about that. Do you see them?
0: Well, it's sometimes so unnervingly similar, although it's not the same, right? But it does feel like what's happening here started happening to us in a big way in 2014 when Modi became the Prime Minister. But we had already seen the 2002 massacre in Gujarat, in which thousands of people were driven from their homes, slaughtered on the streets, women raped, doctors refusing to treat them. All of that we had seen, and we had watched that fuel a passion for this man rather than fear or repulsion or disgust. So we saw it coming, and then we have... All of them belong to an organization called the RSS, which is this year celebrating its 100th year. So it's very, very organized. But then you saw the attack on citizenship, you saw the attack on universities, you saw the attack on the economy. And of course, in India, it felt that the people who tried and failed the January 6th coup here, you know, those guys with the antlers and furs, they actually rule us. They succeeded there.
1: I think they rule us too.
0: Yeah, they may. Now they rule you.
1: Now they rule us.
0: But they've been ruling us for a while. And it's the similarities are crazy, but of course India's not the United States, you know, which is sitting atop this crumbling world, so everything that happens here affects the whole world, whereas what happens in India affects India, you know. So but you keep thinking there's actually a physical playbook or a digital playbook, almost, because the similarities are so unnerving. And the danger is that now in India we've normalized it. We've normalized the fact that Muslims can be lynched and murdered on the streets, and people who have done it can be celebrated and become ministers. We have normalized the fact that thousands of people with swords can come out and demand the murder of Muslims and a Hindu nation, and women should be raped. And, you know, it's crazy what... How quickly people get used to living in this kind of language and in this kind of ugliness. So it's a very disturbing thing, and you know, you got to stop it as quickly as you can. Otherwise, it will become normal. Even here, I can see it dropping. You know. So I'll end with a passage about dreams and about failure and about success, clearly a recurring theme with me, from the first political essay that I wrote in 1998, when India first conducted, when the Hindu right came to power and did a series of nuclear tests. And I wrote this essay called The End of Imagination, where I was quickly kicked off the literary princess sort of political place, and, you know, I became an anti-national. I was told to go to Pakistan and traitor and sedition and all that. So anyway, this is a little part about a conversation I was having with a friend in the essay. I told my friend that there was no such thing as a perfect story. I said in any case hers was an external view of things. This assumption that the trajectory of a person's happiness, or let's say fulfillment, had peaked and now must trough because she had accidentally stumbled upon success. It was premised on the unimaginative belief that wealth and fame were the mandatory stuff of everybody's dreams. "You've lived too long in New York," I told her. "There are other worlds, other kinds of dreams. Dreams in which failure is feasible, honorable, sometimes even worth striving for. Worlds in which recognition is not the only barometer of brilliance or human worth. There are plenty of warriors whom I know and love, people far more valuable than myself, who go to war each day, knowing in advance that they will fail. True, they are less successful in the most vulgar sense of the word, but by no means less fulfilled. The only dream worth having, I told her, is to dream that you will live while you're alive and die only when you're dead. Which means exactly what? She asked me. I tried to explain but didn't do a very good job of it. Sometimes I need to write to think. So I wrote it down for her on a paper napkin, and this is what I wrote. To love, to be loved, to never forget your own insignificance, to never get used to the unspeakable violence and the vulgar disparity of life around you, to seek joy in the saddest places, to pursue beauty to its lair, to never simplify what is complicated or complicate what is simple, to respect strength, never power, above all to watch, to try and understand, to never look away, and never, never to forget. Thank you.
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4: Good afternoon, Mike. We have a problem in San Lorenzo at southbound 880 before Lewelling Boulevard. It's a crash over on the right-hand shoulder. Then up in Oakland, eastbound 580, the connector to the Warren Freeway, northbound 13. Watch out for a stall that's blocking the right connector lane. And over in Pleasanton, southbound 680 before Castlewood Drive, a stall that's blocking the left lane. Laurie Sanders for KQED.
3: 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I'm Michael State. Sandy Althaus is walking in the studio door. KQED San Francisco, KQEI North Highlands, Sacramento.
5: Storms, floods, and fires are ever more extreme. And yet, the Federal Emergency Management Agency is fighting for its life.
6: I've never been a big fan of FEMA. FEMA is very expensive, and it really doesn't get the job done.
5: How did the agency tasked with saving America become so despised?
7: FEMA is a disaster.
8: FEMA is a dirty word.
5: So distrusted.
9: People are waking up in droves to the FEMA camps.
10: The FEMA plans to imprison American citizens have generated a lot of interest around the country.
5: And defunded.
11: We could see the next Katrina-level disaster based on the stripping away of FEMA that we have seen.
5: Can the agency survive the stories that have been told about it? And can we survive without FEMA?
12: Whenever there's a disaster, the first thing people say is, "Where's FEMA?"
5: On this week's On the Media from WNYC. Coming up right after this.
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7: Live from NPR News in Washington, I'm Janine Hurst. President Trump's envoy and son-in-law, Jared Kushner, visited Egypt and held a rare meeting today with officials from Hamas. He meets with Israel's prime minister tomorrow. NPR's Daniel Estrin has more on U.S. struggles to advance a post-war plan for Gaza.
8: An official with knowledge of the meeting spoke anonymously to divulge details. The official said Kushner wants to advance a new roadmap for Gaza, for Hamas to give up its control of Gaza to a transitional Palestinian committee, to begin the process of giving up its weapons, to get an international stabilization force to enter Gaza, and to get the Israeli military to gradually withdraw from Gaza. Hamas said it supports the U.S.-backed plan. Israel has publicly rejected the plan, saying Hamas needs to completely demilitarize before Israel withdraws its troops. A group of Mideast countries, including Saudi Arabia and the ceasefire mediators, Qatar and Egypt, said, quote, Israel now bears responsibility for obstructing peace efforts. Daniel Estrin, NPR News, Tel Aviv.
7: In Hawaii, Hurricane Lala has been downgraded to a tropical storm, leaving one person dead. Hawaii Public Radio's Bill Dorman reports tropical storm winds and heavy rains are now battering the state's most populous island.
13: The worst of tropical storm Lala has passed beyond Hawaii Island and Maui, and now the storm is lingering over the state's most populous island of Oahu. That's home to Honolulu and roughly 70% of the state's population. As the sun rose over Honolulu Sunday morning, more than 125,000 people on the island remained without electricity. 70-mile-an-hour winds are whipping across Oahu with higher gusts. Streams and rivers around the island are flooding. Roads are littered with tree branches and palm fronds. Authorities are asking people to stay off the roads, calling it a dangerous and life-threatening situation. For NPR News, I'm Bill Dorman in Honolulu.
7: On Wall Street, Walmart and other big retailers are set to report their earnings this week, giving us a glimpse on how consumer demand is shaping the economy. NPR's Rafael Nam has more.
14: For the most part, consumers continue to spend. And that's important, given how critical consumer spending is to the U.S. economy. We'll get another glimpse into household finances when Walmart and Target report earnings. And investors will also keep a close eye on the minutes from the latest Federal Reserve meeting. The minutes are becoming even more important at a time when Fed Chair Kevin Warsh is paring down communications with markets. Warsh believes that gives the Fed flexibility to act as needed, and that the Fed doesn't need to telegraph its movements. But it does leave markets less certain about the Fed's thinking. Hence, the eagerness to look at the minutes from the meeting. Rafael Nam, NPR News.
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15: Live from KQED News, I'm Lakshmi Sarah. Several Bay Area groups are protesting today, kicking off the first ever National Week of Action against automated license plate readers. The goal is to raise awareness about mass surveillance systems that organizers say put privacy and civil liberties at risk and are used to target immigrant communities. Luc Bouchard is a campaign lead with the Sunrise Bay Area movement. He says the public should reject city contracts with surveillance companies.
16: We've seen it used to track protesters and people seeking reproductive care. This technology also often incorrectly reads people's license plates.
15: He says errors have led to arrests and police officer abuse. Protests are planned in Berkeley, Vallejo, Santa Cruz, and Gilroy this week. Marin County is ramping up preparedness efforts for wetter and more extreme weather this fall and winter. Public safety officials will present to the Board of Supervisors on Tuesday in advance of what forecasters say could be a historic El Nino. They plan to strategize about countywide responses to extreme weather, especially flooding, in coastal and bayshore areas. Emergency Management Director Stephen Torrance says, quote, preparedness is a shared and essential responsibility. Residents are encouraged to sign up for alerts, review family emergency plans, and refresh their emergency kits. The August 18th board meeting begins at 9 a.m. at the Marin Civic Center and will be broadcast on the county's website. I'm Lakshmi Sarah, KQED News.
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18: 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I'm Brooke Gladstone.
19: And I'm Michael Owinger. We're in the middle of hurricane season, so we thought it would be a good time to re-air the first episode of our American Emergency series, all about what the government should do when disaster strikes.
20: We've come to North Carolina with a simple message for all the people of this region who are hit so hard by Hurricane Helene.
19: At the beginning of his second term, amid all the chaos of the incoming administration, President Trump made his first trip to North Carolina.
20: That message is very simple. You are not forgotten any longer. You were treated very badly by the previous administration. And
19: before he got on Air Force One, Trump called a press conference on the tarmac and casually dropped this bomb.
21: I'll also be signing an executive order to begin the process of fundamentally reforming and overhauling FEMA, or maybe getting rid of FEMA.
19: The Federal Emergency Management Agency, the agency that stands between America and climate destruction.
21: I think, frankly, FEMA is not good.
19: The agency that helps people rebuild after they've lost everything. The agency that, while he was rambling, was providing aid to Californians suffering through the historic LA wildfires, as well as Helene survivors right there in North Carolina. It seemed like, with a snap of his fingers, the president would be happy to see FEMA vanish.
21: I think we're going to recommend that FEMA go away.
19: I learned that employees at FEMA broke down in tears when they heard the news. Some replayed the president's speech over and over. Anxious members of Congress spent the day calling into the agency's headquarters with a barrage of questions. Is the president serious? What happens when the next hurricane hits?
22: If the president came to you and said, "You're my DHS secretary. Mm-hmm. Do you think I should get rid of FEMA?" What would you say?
23: I would say yes, get rid of FEMA the way it exists today.
19: Kristi Noem, former secretary of the Department of Homeland Security.
22: It has been slow to respond at the federal level, and that is why this entire agency needs to be eliminated as it exists today.
19: Before she got the boot this spring, Noem effectively set fire to FEMA. Preparedness programs were slashed. Unqualified leaders cycled in and out. Billions meant for survivors of storms, wildfires, and earthquakes were withheld or denied. Lives hung in the balance.
24: The death toll in Texas, the flooding tragedy, it's up to 104 dead across six counties. That number includes nearly 30 children.
19: After deadly floodwaters inundated Camp Mystic and other parts of central Texas, the agency's support lines left thousands of calls unanswered. FEMA's top leader at the time couldn't be reached for 24 hours.
25: We live about a mile down the road from Camp Mystic, and we've already got two little girls who have come down the river, and we've gotten to them, but I'm not sure how many else are out there.
26: The federal response to this disaster has come under scrutiny. Allegations that FEMA cutbacks meant delays in answering people's calls for disaster assistance and aid after the flood.
19: In one telling, the dysfunctional response was DOGE's doing. It's true, at the start of 2025, no agency was safe from Elon Musk's chainsaw. But that's only part of the story. For many years, fomenting under the surface was a deep-seated distrust of FEMA, which broke through during Hurricane Helene just months before the 2024 presidential election.
27: Kamala spent all her FEMA money, billions of dollars, on housing for illegal migrants.
28: Some on the right pushing conspiracy theories that they're blocking aid and seizing land from people here in North Carolina, and that is not true.
29: An anti-government militia group known as Veterans on Patrol is claiming Hurricane Helene was caused by government-controlled weather weapons. The group called Hurricane Helene an act of war.
19: I knew from my years reporting on far-right militias that these groups often showed up after natural disasters to recruit, fundraise, and spit-shine their public image. But I never understood why they hated FEMA so much. So I started digging into right-wing media archives and found that the anti-FEMA lore went back decades.
9: People are waking up in droves to the FEMA camps, to the New World Order, to the troops on the streets. The liberals are starting.
19: Alex Jones has made multiple films claiming to have discovered secret prisons operated by FEMA. And right-wing pundit Glenn Beck entertained this stuff when he was still on Fox.
0: If you have any kind of fear that we might be headed towards a totalitarian state, buckle up. There's something going on in our country that is, ain't good.
19: Over time, these paranoias seeped into the waters of mainstream culture.
1: Are you familiar with what the Federal Emergency Management Agency's real power is?
19: It was a major plot point in The X-Files.
1: FEMA allows the White House to suspend constitutional government upon declaration of a national emergency. Think about that.
19: Even with Kristi Noem replaced at the Department of Homeland Security by Republican Senator Mark Wayne Mullen, the future of FEMA is still uncertain. Trump's latest pick to run the agency, Cameron Hamilton, has promised stability, but agency insiders say it may take years to build FEMA back up to fighting strength. And in the meantime, this administration continues to weaponize disaster aid.
2: Politico reports the Trump administration denied hundreds of millions of dollars in disaster aid to four Democratic-led states. The White House says politics had nothing to do with it, but critics don't buy it.
19: As I've followed the current day crisis at FEMA, I've wondered whether it can survive the stories that have been told about it. The misinformation, mismanagement, and genuine catastrophes that have made this agency one of the least popular among Americans. But for all its faults, and there are many, it's not clear we can afford to see it wither away.
3: Extreme weather leaving so many across the United States wondering when they'll get a break. In July alone, there were 5 1,000-year flood events.
4: Extreme heat is becoming a dangerous new normal.
5: The record-setting storm measured not in inches, but in feet of snow. Hundreds of thousands are now without power in this freezing weather.
6: The U.S. is experiencing a billion-dollar disaster every 10 days on average, compared to every 82 back in the 1980s.
19: To understand the conspiracy theories and fears about FEMA, we're going to go back to the moment when Americans first learned that the agency was hiding things from us. On December 1st, 1974, heavy rain and fog rerouted a passenger plane over Northern Virginia, some 50 miles from Washington, D.C. On its descent, the aircraft dropped into the forest below, shearing off the treetops and crashing into the side of Mount Weather. The two pilots were killed first, lanced by trees that burst through the cockpit. The rest of the aircraft crumbled into pieces, a mangle of shrapnel on the body parts of the 92 passengers and crew members. There were no survivors. One woman whose parents were on the flight said it seemed like the mountain had jumped up and bit the plane. News coverage of the day quickly turned to the blame game and the miscommunication from air traffic control amidst a violent storm. But our focus is something that was buried in the reports. When TV crews arrived at the crash site, they discovered, rather ominously, that Mount Weather had already been sealed off on the orders of federal security agents.
10: The quick action was taken because the big jet had landed almost a mile away from a super-secret government installation, an underground complex of emergency offices set up for federal officials in the event of nuclear war.
19: The crash had inadvertently uncovered a tightly guarded Cold War secret. Inside Mount Weather was a massive covert facility. And somehow that undersells it. Through a tunnel that burrows into the mountain, and behind a 34-ton blast door, lies a subterranean Strangelovian lair. A freestanding city with a hospital, a crematorium, an emergency power plant, and even a broadcasting studio. Everything that the White House and thousands of federal workers would need to run the country underground while millions melted on the surface. I expect your people to save our government. That's what President Dwight Eisenhower told the first director of Mount Weather after it was built in 1955. It's still operated by FEMA today. It's actually being renovated as I speak. But back in the 1950s, Mount Weather was run by FEMA's predecessor, the Federal Civil Defense Administration, the FCDA, which poured billions into making America nuke-proof, or at least lulling people into the belief that with enough preparation, they might survive atomic hellfire. Dum-dum, little dum-dum. The FCDA was behind this delightful, if slightly morbid, PSA, instructing school children to hide under their desks during bomb drills.

0: kept secret.
1: Kept secret until that terrible plane crash in 1974. Fortunately, nuclear obliteration never came, and Mount Weather was never truly put to use. But there's something ironic and revealing that a single storm brought more death and destruction to the base than 30 years of the Cold War. By the 1970s, it had become clear that the nuclear preparations had done little to protect America from an arguably greater threat. Coming up, if our government could build a secret city, it does kind of make you wonder, what else could they be hiding? This is On the Media.
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0: This is On the Media. I'm Michael Loewinger. To better understand the current day crisis at FEMA and why so many Americans believe wild conspiracy theories about it, I wanted to dive back into the era it was created, when state leaders began to realize that all the focus on Cold War civil defense had left them vulnerable to Mother Nature.
1: We just didn't have that many nuclear wars, which is great, but we do have a lot of natural disasters.
0: Garrett Graff is a journalist and author of a book about the origins of FEMA titled Raven Rock, the story of the U.S. government's secret plan to save itself while the rest of us die. Before the agency was created, America's disaster response system was, well, barely a system.
1: It didn't make sense for every state to be developing its own totally independent ability to respond to a hurricane, because in any given year, most states don't get hit by a hurricane.
0: Which became a big problem in the 60s and 70s when the country was rocked by a series of record-breaking disasters.
2: No one knows the full size of the disaster yet. In Betsy's wake, there's only darkness, confusion, and death.
3: After suffering one of the most serious earthquakes in history, Alaska had to undergo the further ordeal of over 40 severe earth tremors. Imagine being there as the streets reared up around you like the scene of some terrible biblical retribution.
4: They called her Camille. Born of the sea, she turned like a woman scorned. She screamed and ripped and flooded and killed.
0: These big disasters overwhelmed towns and counties and states, the big ones often do, but when they asked for help, the federal government was too disorganized to act quickly or efficiently. Supplying extra ambulances, delivering food and water to survivors,

0: fixing roads and power plants. Each piece of the emergency management process could come from a different office or department. 100 agencies might play a role. Navigating this patchwork of services and jurisdictions was a major pain in the ass for local leaders, especially during a crisis when lives are on the line and every second counts. Like in 1972, when another big storm hit.
1: Many of the people here and others in the path of Hurricane Agnes were completely wiped out. Many of them feel that federal aid is too slow in coming and too little.
0: Trump says FEMA should return its responsibilities to the states, which is odd because states often bring in FEMA when they're unable to respond on their own. And anyway, it was the states that asked for FEMA in the first place. In 1978, the National Governors Association drew up plans for a streamlined one-stop shop for federal emergency response and delivered it to a sympathetic White House.
2: Washington President Carter proposed merging five big federal emergency preparation and disaster relief agencies into one agency as part of his reorganization plan.
3: Civil defense experts say it will provide much-needed communication between the state and federal levels.
0: In 1979, Jimmy Carter signed an executive order giving life to the Federal Emergency Management Agency. FEMA was a federal Frankenstein with a dual mission, Cold War civil defense and disaster relief. I wish I could illustrate this moment by playing you like a triumphant speech from President Carter or some colorful news footage, but either that stuff never existed or no one thought it was important enough to archive. Even the earliest employees at FEMA were confused about how to talk about it.
4: We had a new director there, and there was a message that went out to us that said that if we're referring to the agency publicly, we should say either Federal Emergency Management Agency or FEMA, because the word FEMA, he thought, sounded too much like a laxative.
0: This is Leo Bosner, a retired FEMA official who's taught me a lot about the earliest days of the agency. He was working as a flood insurance specialist with the Department of Housing and Urban Development in one of the offices that was folded into FEMA.
4: We're all working along in the office, and one day they tell us, okay, everybody go down to photo ID, you're getting new photo IDs. We walk down the stairs, get new photo IDs that say FEMA, turn in our photo IDs that say Housing and Urban Development, and then we're all told we're all getting new job titles, and our new job title is Emergency Management Specialist. And I'm thinking, what on God's earth is an emergency management specialist? Like, this is the end of my career. What kind of a dead-end job is it?
0: Leo would spend the next 30 years at FEMA. He eventually found really satisfying work helping hospitals and medical organizations prepare for floods, wildfires, and hurricanes. But less than 2 years after he started getting the hang of his new job, FEMA fell into a decade-long tailspin.
4: The big shift really didn't come until 1980.
5: Ronald Reagan appears to be heading toward a landslide electoral victory tonight across the United States.
4: Ronald Reagan got elected president, and there's a super U-turn from Jimmy Carter, who was mostly all about social welfare, and Ronald Reagan was more about national defense.
0: To run FEMA, Reagan picked someone who would stir up a lot of trouble for the agency, this man.
6: Only a masochist with a death wish would accept the job of directing FEMA.
0: Army Colonel Louis Chafrida, speaking here with a caller on Larry King's radio show.
7: I really don't believe that we can be saved if there is a nuclear war. I mean, how are you going to save me if you're blown up too?
6: But you're not suggesting that because we both might be blown up by a nuclear war that we shouldn't have in place a system that would take care of us if there was an earthquake or a tidal wave or a hurricane or anything of that sort.
0: While Louis Chafrida paid lip service to FEMA's disaster relief mission, he was quietly funneling most of FEMA's budget towards Cold War civil defense. Leo Bosner.
4: All of a sudden, we start seeing all these military officers signing in at the login desk. You know, why are these military people here? What, military people go to floods or something? And then we learn little by little that FEMA's mission was really, really going to be to get ready for the big nuclear attack from the Soviet Union.
0: In the early 80s, Leo started to hear whispers about classified programs at the agency. Every day on his trip up the elevator at FEMA HQ, he'd ride by a secret fifth floor manned by a security guard. Mostly, he rolled his eyes at all the Cold War theater, wishing FEMA would focus more on preparing Americans for natural disasters, but he still wondered, what were they doing in there?
8: the majority of its funding,
0: Garrett Graff,
8: and about a third of its workforce was actually hidden in the nation's classified black budget, the special budget that Congress oversees that protects our most secret programs and capabilities. And FEMA on a daily basis is in charge of tracking the whereabouts of everyone in the presidential line of succession so that in the event of a nuclear war, it knows where all of those people are, how to get them to secure relocation sites like the Mount Weather bunker, and who would be best positioned to be the person who takes over as president of the United States in the event of a nuclear war.
0: I wonder if this classified continuity of government planning helps explain why there was so little media about FEMA when it was first created. I think the feds just didn't want to draw attention to their secret plans. That said, the coverage did pick up when the agency launched a controversial new initiative.
9: The head of emergency management, Louis Jafrida, says the heart of the proposal is crisis relocation.
6: What we want to accomplish is taking the maximum number of people from high-risk areas to areas of lesser risk.
0: A mass evacuation program.
8: There was sort of the sense of, well, if you could just get 20, 30, 50 miles away from a major city, you would at least have a chance to survive the initial blast from the nuclear weapons and then live into nuclear winter.
0: Government officials estimated that in the worst case, 60 million Americans could survive an attack. Can you imagine all those urbanites swamping small towns and rural areas? News reports at the time featured a mixture of fascination and incredulity.
10: My God, you're going to have modified anarchy after that sort of thing. How in the world are you going to coordinate the recovery and putting leadership back into place? How are you going to do that?
8: 60 million is still a lot of people. That is the modern population of France. Those people would need a functioning government and functioning infrastructure afterward.
0: This is where we start getting into the bizarre conspiracy theories that haunt FEMA today. In 1982, in an effort to game out some of these post-apocalyptic scenarios, President Ronald Reagan signed a secret executive order to create a covert program called Project 908.
8: That's 908, but they called it 908.
0: It pooled billions of dollars and top officials from the National Security Council, FEMA, and the FBI.
8: The FBI was in charge of pre-identifying buildings that could serve as refugee camps.
0: If I have this right, basically you had FBI agents working undercover for FEMA, traveling around the country, visiting warehouses, car shops, casinos, Walmarts, helping identify businesses that could be used to house citizens after a nuke was dropped on an American city?
8: Yes, and often without telling the businesses that they were being scouted for these purposes.
0: There was thankfully never a need to construct these refugee camps. But the secrecy went way deeper and darker. Just 5 years after the launch of Project 908, a bombshell report from the Miami Herald revealed that before Jafrida was asked to help run FEMA, he'd written his master's thesis on how the military could quell race riots by detaining millions of black people and putting them in concentration camps. Members of Congress were given a copy of his thesis during Jafrida's confirmation hearings, a horrifying detail that makes me think they considered this to be part of his qualifications for the job. The most damning part of that Miami Herald piece, though, was news that Jafrida had worked with Reagan's National Security Council to write plans for declaring martial law and putting the country temporarily under a sort of shadow government. And not just in the case of a nuke, but also in a so-called national crisis, like a war.
8: A bunch of this comes out in the late 1980s amid the Iran-Contra hearings and investigations. It turns out that Lieutenant Colonel Oliver North, who is the central figure at the White House of Iran-Contra, was also one of the planners for Project 908.
0: Oliver North was asked about these martial law plans during the Iran-Contra hearings.
11: Colonel North, in your work at the NSC, were you not assigned at one time to work on plans for the continuity of government in the event of a major disaster?
0: North was questioned by Texas Representative Jack Brooks. We see North pause and whisper to his attorney. Then the chairman of the hearings, Daniel K. Inouye, jumps in to respond on the government's behalf.
12: I believe that question touches upon a highly sensitive and classified area, so may I request that you not touch upon that, sir.
11: I was particularly concerned, Mr. Chairman, because I read in Miami papers and several others that there had been a plan, a contingency plan, that would suspend the American Constitution, and I was deeply concerned about it and wondered if that was the area in which he had worked. I believe that it was, but I wanted to get his confirmation.
12: May I most respectfully request that that matter not be touched upon at this stage?
0: The government never acknowledged any of this stuff until much of it was declassified years later. Louis Jafrida ended up resigning from FEMA for totally unrelated reasons following a congressional fraud investigation.
13: According to Senator Albert Gore, Jafrida had spent $170,000 of federal money to build a house on federal property for his own use.
0: By the start of the 90s, FEMA employee Leo Bosner was beyond tired of the dysfunction and the kooky national security schemes.
4: Frankly, for me, once that stuff was in the rearview mirror, it's like, fine, that's the trash. I hope they come on Friday and pick it up and dump it to the landfill. There were some pretty nutty people working back there then. Fortunately, nothing much ever came of that, except they ate up most of our budget.
0: He was eager for the agency to shift resources to preparing for floods and hurricanes. But all this doomsday planning had done a number on FEMA's reputation.
4: I would talk on my off-duty time to people on Capitol Hill or report news reporters and say, look, this is a dangerous thing. We're ignoring these natural disasters. And I was having lunch with a news reporter one day, and I'm telling him this, and the guy's looking really bored. He says, yeah, Leo, that's already bad, but tell me about FEMA's secret plan to round up all the liberals in the country and put them in concentration camps.
0: What?
4: Yeah, I said, buddy, these people are so inept, they couldn't organize a two-car parade, and they're never going to round up everybody in the country. Come on, get out of here, will you?
0: Leo didn't know it at the time, but those FEMA camps conspiracy theories had started popping up in fringe message boards on the early internet.
14: The FEMA plans to imprison American citizens have generated a lot of interest in locating the potential prison camps throughout the country.
0: This woman, Linda Thompson, a sort of godmother of the right-wing militia movement, made a 1994 documentary, America Under Siege, which warned that FEMA was part of the New World Order, a global authoritarian takeover that would require rounding up anti-government dissidents.
14: These may be facilities that have other uses, but which could be quickly used to detain large numbers of people, such as this Amtrak facility in Beech Grove, Indiana.
0: Following in her footsteps a couple decades later were militia leaders like Stuart Rhodes of the Oath Keepers, one of the January 6 guys.
15: A lot of this stuff is dual use. They put together a detention center or an emergency center, supposedly for refugees from other countries.
0: And, as I mentioned, InfoWars host Alex Jones.
16: People are waking up in droves to the FEMA camps, to the New World Order, to the troops on the streets.
17: These FEMA camps.
0: And Glenn Beck, when he was still on Fox News.
17: I'm tired of hearing. You know about them?
0: Sure.
17: We've now, for several days, done research on them. I can't debunk them.
0: After whipping up this paranoia, Beck did eventually debunk the theory with help from the editor-in-chief of Popular Mechanics.
18: This is an Amtrak repair facility in Beech Grove, Indiana. We set a crew there the other day, and we got
17: footage. Is this your video?
18: Yes. And sure enough, what did we find? They're repairing trains in there.
0: Remember how earlier Garrett Graff told us about stores like Walmart's being scoped out by the government to be used as refugee camps? They don't exist, but people on TikTok and YouTube still like to make videos about them.
19: See, it's like military-style entrance, kind of like a FEMA camp. Why in the hell does Walmart Supercenter need that? See the Walmart trucks?
0: These videos are low effort and easy to laugh off. But, I mean, if FEMA could operate a Mount Weather, why not a Mount Walmart?
8: The challenge of a lot of these conspiracies is that they have a germ of truth to them.
0: Garrett Graff.
8: In the early stages of the Cold War, J. Edgar Hoover at the FBI had pre-selected lists of suspected communists and political dissidents that he wanted to round up in the event of a nuclear war.
0: Not to mention the fact that the U.S. imprisoned over 100,000 Japanese Americans during World War II.
8: I think FEMA has always been in a difficult place. And this is true, by the way, across all of the continuity planning and doomsday planning. You just can't talk about these classified bunkers and classified operations, even if you're trying to debunk conspiracies.
0: The secrecy in and of itself is naturally going to feed conspiracy theories.
8: Absolutely.
0: The kicker to all this is that some of what the conspiracy theorists warned about is happening, just not to them. This past July, FEMA, under Kristi Noem's Department of Homeland Security, revealed a new program.
20: FEMA allocating $608 million in state grants for construction of detention centers.
0: Migrant detention centers, part of Trump's mass deportation program. The announcement came right around when Florida Governor Ron DeSantis opened Alligator Alcatraz, the notorious facility in the Everglades. And while he built the jail using state emergency funds intended for natural disasters, he claimed that federal reimbursement was on the way.
21: A spokesperson for the Department of Homeland Security confirms Florida did submit an application to FEMA and were awarded 2 days ago the full amount Florida applied for, $608 million.
0: The coverage made it sound like the money was in Florida's bank account. But at time of recording, those FEMA funds have actually been held up by Trump's Justice Department. Florida officials say the money is still likely, but who knows? Despite that uncertainty and many legal attempts aimed at closing it, Alligator Alcatraz remains open.
22: Amnesty International says immigrants held at the ICE jail in Florida were shackled inside a 2-foot-high metal cage and left outside without water for up to a day at a time. In a new report, they also detail unsanitary conditions, lights on 24 hours a day, poor quality food and water, and lack of privacy.
23: And while Governor DeSantis says the conditions are up to standard, the families of migrants being held inside are calling it a concentration camp.
8: That is the most real FEMA camp ever built.
0: What do you think it says that FEMA would actually use public funds for the very thing that has been a far-right boogeyman?
8: I mean, there is something uniquely dystopian about a right-wing government elected on the backs of the anti-government conspiracies that it is now implementing.
0: Coming up, for the first time, FEMA finds its groove.
24: They ought to change the name because the old FEMA has a pretty bad name, and the new one they're running now is a crackerjack agency.
0: This is On the Media.
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26: 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At 6 tonight, we'll bring you Latino USA. Two Democratic contenders are trying to change the politics in the state of Texas. One of them is from South Texas and a Tejano superstar, Bobby Pulido. And the other is Gina Hinojosa, running to become the next governor. Latino USA at 6. The forecast for today in Sacramento, plenty of sunshine, temperatures topping out in the low to mid-90s. Tonight, mostly clear in Sacramento, 57 to about 64 for the highs. And then tomorrow, just about the same, highs 87 to 95, a little bit cooler, but mostly cloudy in the morning and then clearing. It's 2:42. 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

0: This is On the Media. I'm Michael Loewinger, and you're listening to the first episode of our series, American Emergency, the Movement to Kill FEMA. In my reporting, I learned that FEMA's Cold War mission to save America from nuclear war was met with a lot of suspicion, and understandably so. Case in point, when I was digging around in the National Archives, something that caught my eye was a tape curiously labeled FEMA Blues.
1: Seattle, Washington. Now, Seattle did a spunky thing the other day.
0: It turned out to be a comedy special from a guy named Mark Russell, which aired in 1982. He starts with this hokey bit about Louis Jeffrida's nuclear evacuation plans. In an apparent effort to coax Seattle officials into participating, FEMA had offered to subsidize the city's mass relocation, which the city refused.
1: They turned down their allotment from the Federal Emergency Management Administration. I think it really stands for feeble exercise in mindless administration. You know what Seattle's allotment was? $17,000. Can you imagine that? I guess the money went to provide each resident with a free road map and a granola bar. And so, yeah.
0: After a bit of vamping, Russell calls up his band, The Buzzards.
1: It's our spunky, feisty little band. We only do this once a year.
0: To perform a song that I think captures the zeitgeist in the 80s.
1: Hit it, fellas! I got those Federal Emergency Management Administration blues, blues, blues, blues. 'Cause when you're hit, that's it. You either sit or stand and melt down in your shoes. Ooze, ooze, ooze. Don't need no federal bureaucrat to tell me where to go, so I can have my choice of roasting fast or slow. The Federal Emergency Management Administration blues.
0: According to its critics, FEMA's leaders were either mounting a comically pitiful defense against the nation's most pressing threat, or they were burning resources that would be better spent on responding to Mother Nature. Leo Bosner, that OG FEMA employee, was in the latter camp. As the 80s went on, he was busy trying to warn the press.
2: I was kind of in my whistleblower mode, letting them know that FEMA was spending all of its time doing nuclear stuff and not doing anything for these natural disasters.
0: If Ronald Reagan's FEMA was too active, too conniving, George Bush Sr.'s FEMA had the opposite problem. It was out to lunch. Daddy Bush left the agency leaderless for over a year, and he was punished for it in 1989 when a Category 5 storm came barreling off the Atlantic.
3: 2 weeks after Hurricane Hugo hit South Carolina, it's FEMA that is in the eye of the storm.
4: Only about 20% of FEMA's budget goes for disaster relief. FEMA is trying to live down a reputation for being slow, stingy, and distracted.
5: South Carolina Senator Ernest Hollings today accused FEMA of raw incompetence.
6: They're the sorriest bunch of bureaucratic jackasses I've ever worked with in my life.
2: FEMA did a terrible job.
0: Leo Bosner.
2: But I think the feeling was, well, that's a once-in-a-100-years thing. Except 3 years later, Hurricane Andrew hit in 92.
0: Another Category 5, one of the strongest in Florida's history.
2: And FEMA was on the front pages.
7: A barrage of criticism for its handling of the aftermath of Hurricane Andrew.
8: If we do not get more food and water in a very short period of time, we are going to have more casualties because we're going to have people who are dehydrated, who are without food.
0: After the storm, as journalists started digging into FEMA's dysfunction, they discovered a political backwater filled with unqualified Bush appointees.
7: Congressional records show that while at most federal agencies there is only one political appointee for every 3,000 government agencies, at FEMA there's one for every 300.
2: So the election for the president was only like 3 months later.
9: This election is a clarion call for our country to face the challenges of the end of the Cold War and the beginning of the next century.
0: Bill Clinton, the first Democrat to take the White House in 12 years, had seen how FEMA's reputation had dragged his predecessors. Unlike them, he understood that natural disasters are media spectacles, predictable, high-stakes dramas that generate a steady stream of coverage. So when Clinton came into office, he did something radical. He appointed somebody actually qualified to run FEMA, somebody who would fundamentally transform the agency from a liability to a government success story. A man named James Lee Witt, who had served as the Arkansas Director of Emergency Management when Clinton was governor.
10: As governor of Arkansas, when I went to work for him there, he said, if it affects people's lives, and it's going to be in the media, then I want to know about it.
0: This is Witt speaking with C-SPAN in 1996.
11: Can you tell us the story of your very first meeting with Bill Clinton?
10: Absolutely. I never will forget it. It was in 1974, and I was coaching a Little League baseball team in Dardanelle, Arkansas.
0: When they first met, Clinton was a law professor and congressional candidate, and Witt ran a local construction company.
11: You didn't go to college.
10: No.
11: Do you ever have any second thoughts about that?
10: Sure, I guess anyone that has never been to college wish they had gone. But when I grew up, I was working.
11: What did your father do?
10: He was a farmer.
0: Suffice to say, Witt's humble beginnings did not hold him back. And when he came to FEMA in 1993, he became the first leader in the agency's 14-year history with any professional experience managing domestic disasters.
2: Witt comes in, and that's when he totally started turning everything around.
0: How did he do that?
2: Well, a lot of it was really common sense. He knew there were all kinds of problems internal to FEMA. So he sends a memo to all hands, first official action, open door policy. So all of a sudden, he's getting all these employees coming in and giving him an earful of all the problems in the agency.
0: He collected all these ideas and got to work reorganizing the agency for what he called an all-hazards approach to emergency response.
2: Okay, if the FEMA employees might be needed in a disaster, what kind of jobs are they going to have to do? Let's train people for those jobs. He also made rosters of who would be on duty when during the disaster. And he said, okay, we're going to divide the employees here like into three teams, the red team, the white team, and the blue team. Yay, the flag, right? If you're on the red team, you're on call for disasters during January. February, if you're on the white team, you're on call. Then he even breaks it down into night shifts and day shifts. Now, this does not take like a PhD in higher mathematics to come up with this. And people could say, God, this is common sense. And my answer is, yeah, but nobody did it before.
0: And when did you get a sense that, like, people out there in the public were taking notice?
2: Well, that was one of the other really smart things that Mr. Witt did. Back in the Cold War days, FEMA kept the news media at bay, like, go away, keep out, keep out, keep out. And so that just added to the suspicion. Well, Witt opened the doors to it. The news media could come into our emergency operations center right there in Washington, D.C., and they could observe things, and they could even interview us.
0: Witt relished speaking with the press. He seemed to genuinely want to explain how the agency worked. Within a year of joining FEMA, he began chipping away at its secret black budget, declassifying much of that doomsday planning and diverting a whole bunch of its resources to natural disasters. The agency began to see the fruits of all these new reforms during Witt's first major test as administrator.
12: It started in 1993 with the flood on the Mississippi River. It affected nine states. And the devastation was just unreal.
13: The water kept on coming. Small river towns were swallowed up. Over 54,000 people were forced to evacuate and leave behind homes and belongings.
0: Though it was far from perfect, a New York Times headline about FEMA's actions following the floods reads, "In this emergency, agency wins praise for its response." The tide was turning for FEMA's reputation.
14: They ought to change the name because the old FEMA has a pretty bad name, and the new one they're running now is a crackerjack agency.
12: President Clinton and I was talking about it in Governor Carnahan, Missouri.
0: James Lee Witt.
12: And I said, you know, Mr. President, we can't let people build back in those areas that flooded. And we were able to buy out on a voluntary basis and relocate people out of the floodplain so they'd never flood again. In Missouri alone, we bought out over 4,000 pieces of property.
0: 30 years later, this type of policy is considered a core tenet of good emergency management. Recent studies vindicate Witt's approach. Research shows that for every dollar spent on mitigation, $6 are saved down the line.
2: During the 90s, FEMA had gotten to be so well known. In 1996, President Clinton publicly elevated James Lee Witt to cabinet level, saying he's done such a great job here. That's how it was.
0: You could probably tell from the way he talks about it, Leo Bosner was so proud of his agency during the 90s. Some of its greatest work, he says, was visible on one of the darkest days for the country.
2: That April morning in 1995, we're all at work like normal. All of a sudden,
15: a plume of smoke rising in the air. If you are anywhere downtown, you probably heard it and felt it, an explosion of some kind.
2: People are yelling because on the TV screen, oh my God, there's been a bomb in Oklahoma City.
15: We have been able to confirm right now an explosion at the federal court building downtown.
2: Within like a few minutes, my pager's going off. We're seeing all this action suddenly, very organized action going on. Our regional office in Texas, within 1 hour, was on the phone with Oklahoma. And they decided that what was needed most from FEMA was our specialized search and rescue teams who had special tools and training to go into collapsed concrete buildings, which is not a simple thing to do. And our search and rescue teams were then deployed there within a couple of hours.
1: So they were quick.
2: Oh, yeah. That's when you could really see that FEMA is real and we could do things.
16: The reinforcements showed up tonight. At the center of it all, of course, is the bombed-out shell of the federal office building. And in its shadow, the exhausted, who for a day and a half now have sifted through its debris and counted its dead and seen up close why they call it terror.
1: The bombing was part of an alarming trend. Anti-government extremists were becoming more active and more violent. After the attack, the White House brought in a new number two official at FEMA, a man with experience monitoring and investigating terrorism, including far-right militias.
17: I'm Mike Walker, the deputy director of FEMA, and I'm one of the newest employees of FEMA.
18: Mike's a legend in the business.
1: Tim Manning held the same deputy director role during the Obama administration. Now he's a professor at Georgetown University, but earlier in his career, Mike Walker was his mentor.
18: Mike's been confirmed by the Senate. He's held a number of senior roles. He's been around, seen, and been part of just about everything in the past 40-plus years of emergency management and Homeland Security.
1: When Tim was preparing for his own Senate confirmation hearings, Mike warned Tim about the job he was about to take at FEMA. Mike told him a story that's never been reported before now. It happened in 1999.
18: He's in the new role at FEMA. He was gone a lot. These are very demanding jobs. Traveling around the country, dealing with disaster response.
1: He was commuting often between FEMA headquarters in D.C. and his home in West Virginia, where he lived with his wife.
18: He needed help around the house, and there was a person in the neighborhood who came by and offered his services as a handyman.
1: For a few weeks, the handyman comes by to repair windows, fix doors, whatever it might be, and Mike and his wife were pretty happy with his work. Until...
18: he got a call from the FBI one day asking if he knew who this person was. Mike said, well, yeah, he's our handyman doing work for us. And the FBI said, well, he's not. He's actually undercover. He's a militia member who was sent here to get close to you and watch your movements, figure out your patterns, try to collect information. He's there surveilling you as a spy.
1: Oh, my God.
18: Fortunately, nothing dangerous ever happened for Mike or his family. I suppose having an undercover militia operative in your home for a time is dangerous in itself. I don't know whatever kind of dangerous plots might have been in the works before the FBI figured out who he was and what was happening and interdicted.
1: I mean, when I hear this story, it doesn't sound real. It sounds like a movie, like noir.
18: Yeah, I wish it was a noir fiction. It's the kind of thing that you're always worried about and, you know, you think about in the middle of the night, is my family safe and am I doing all the right things? And you think about that and it's like, oh, that's so far-fetched. That would never happen. But, you know, here it did happen.
1: When I first heard this story, I thought it could be explained simply by the rise of extremist militia groups in America. But the more I learned about FEMA, its secretive origins, its unhinged leadership under Reagan, the more I realized that the agency that was born of the paranoias of the 20th century had been met with paranoia in return. While reporting this series, I spoke to FEMA workers from just about every era of the agency, and I've heard too many stories of threats from conspiracy theorists to chase them all down. But for now, here's one more. A FEMA official from the 90s told me that he'd seen FEMA head James Lee Witt walking around with the U.S. Marshal security detail, but never learned why. After some digging, I discovered that in 1998, Witt was asked to meet with the FBI. An agent told him that a militia group had been selling VHS tapes with his home address and information on his kids and wife. The death threats were credible enough that Witt was told to stop taking public transportation to work early in the morning.
0: These plots against FEMA's leadership foreshadow its current day unraveling. During Hurricane Helene in 2024, conspiracy theories once again led to death threats against the agency's top brass. Months later, when President Donald Trump re-entered office, he and his allies seized on lies about FEMA as justification for slashing its staff and public programs. We now find ourselves in the midst of disaster season, with the threat of deadly wildfires and floods looming, with our emergency management system on life support. Its fate now lies in the hands of Cameron Hamilton, Trump's pick to lead the agency. You can hear my revealing interview with him and more of the wild history that brought us here in the rest of our series. Just search American Emergency, The Movement to Kill FEMA in your podcast app or visit our website onthemedia.org. That's it for this week's show. This series is reported and hosted by me, Michael Loewinger, with additional writing and reporting from
19: me, Eloise Blondio, On the Media's senior producer. Jared Bartman designed the artwork for this series. Our fact checker is Tom Colligan. Original music and mixing from Jared Paul. American Emergency was edited by executive producer Katia Rogers.
0: Special thanks to Samantha Montano and Michael Cohen. On the Media is produced by WNYC. See you next week.
20: It's Been a Minute and Wild Card coming up next. First, though, traffic. Lori Sanders is in today. Something going on the Bay Bridge. Hi, Lori.
21: Hi, Sandy. Yeah, it's westbound 80 before Fremont Street. It's a solo motorcycle crash. It's blocking the right lane. Traffic slow back to Treasure Island. Over in Berkeley, westbound 80 before Ashby Avenue. It's an accident. Just got moved over to the right-hand shoulder. Traffic slow in that area. And south of Pacifica on southbound 1 at Devil's Slide. An accident that's blocking the right lane. Lori Sanders for KQED.
20: 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We'd love your feedback. 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
22: Have you ever had a moment where you're like, okay, I'm being a baby woman and I need to grow up a little bit right now?
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22: 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I'm Brittany Luce, and this week on It's Been a Minute, the cultural figure of the baby woman and why some women choose to infantilize themselves.
25: And I'm Rachel Martin. Later on, Wildcard author Suleika Jawad on navigating illness and being in love.
26: And it really did feel to me like that forever lesson that I'm always learning of holding the brutal facts of life and the beautiful ones in the same open palm.
25: After these headlines.
27: Live from NPR News in Washington, I'm Janine Herbst. President Trump's son-in-law, Jared Kushner, held a rare meeting with Hamas officials today. It's a new diplomatic effort to make progress on the stalled Israeli-Hamas ceasefire in Gaza. Kushner meets with Israeli Prime Minister Benjamin Netanyahu tomorrow. The talks are meant to salvage the new 15-point U.S.-backed roadmap for the militant group to disarm in Gaza and withdraw from the area that's been shattered by war. At stake, the lives of some 2 million people who live in Gaza and the reconstruction of the crowded enclave, now largely controlled by Israeli forces, more than 10 months since the ceasefire ended major military operations. Todd Blanche is refusing to say that he will always be independent from President Trump. But the new attorney general says Trump never asked him to prosecute specific people and that he never will.
28: No, I'm not going to pledge that. And no attorney general should ever pledge that. The president, I mean, if I were to pledge I will be independent of the White House, what that means is that if President Trump says, I want the Department of Justice to go after every violent criminal in this country, which is what he has said, what you're saying to me is I just say, no, sir, not going to do it. So I will act with integrity.
27: Plante speaking there to NBC's Meet the Press. Ukraine carried out drone strikes on the Moscow and Rostov regions of Russia this weekend. It appears Hanna Palomarenko has more from Kyiv.
3: The press service of the Ukrainian Ministry of Defense reported that Ukraine has disabled 7 of the 10 largest Wildberries logistics centers in Russia. Since July 18, the Ukrainian armed forces have attacked a number of warehouses belonging to the Russian marketplace. According to Ukrainian President Volodymyr Zelensky, these facilities supplied sanctioned components for the production of drones and navigation equipment. Meanwhile, overnight and morning Russian attacks on Ukraine damaged the power generation and blast furnace operations in the Dnipropetrovsk region, postal service warehouses, and a hardware store in Odessa. Anna Polomarenko, NPR News, Kyiv.
27: At least 6 people are dead after historic flooding in parts of Indiana caused by days of severe weather. NPR Shondalise Duster has more.
4: Indianapolis Mayor Joe Hogsett says the city is experiencing its most severe flooding in more than 30 years. The Indianapolis Department of Public Works says some of the floodwaters have started to recede and the city has reopened some floodgates. While some of the worst hit areas are beginning to recover, severe weather is expected to impact the region again through Sunday night. President Trump also approved an emergency declaration for Indiana. FEMA says federal disaster assistance is available to support response efforts. Shondalise Duster, NPR News.
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5: Live from KQED News, I'm Lakshmi Sarah. Oakland could be getting a data center in the downtown area near Lake Merritt and the 19th Street BART station. But as KQED's Samantha Kennedy reports, several people who live and work there don't want it.
6: Developer Bering Companies envisions a 4-story building on 20th Street housing an around 20,000 square foot data center that they say won't be like others.
7: I'm not really buying that.
6: That's Aditi Varshne, an organizer with the Party for Socialism and Liberation who lives in Oakland. The group has a petition calling for a complete ban on data centers in the city that thousands have signed.
7: These kinds of project developers have definitely a track record of exaggerating benefits and downplaying harms.
6: The company says it will use newer technology that won't waste water and that California makes plenty of energy for the center. That doesn't matter to resident Brian Ortega.
8: I don't think data centers added anything to Oakland. I think if anything, it was just it'd be a detriment to it.
6: Councilmember Carol Fife, who represents the area and the developer, say the project would bring jobs to the downtown area that has struggled to bring in foot traffic. Another 3 buildings would offer housing and office space to complement the data center, though a specific client isn't in place yet. The proposal was submitted last week and isn't final. I'm Samantha Kennedy, KQED News.
5: And I'm Lakshmi Sarah.
20: 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They now offer Duck.ai, where users can chat privately with AI. 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

0: Hello, hello. I'm Brittany Luce, and you're listening to It's Been a Minute from NPR, a show about what's going on in culture and why it doesn't happen by accident. Has life got you down? Feeling stuck in a rut, like you just can't get out of your own way? Maybe it's time to try a side quest. In video games, side quests are like the little adventures off the beaten path that make the bigger adventure feel worth it. In real life, there's not much difference. You're engaging with something not for the win or for the money, but for the pure enjoyment. It may be a 20-mile walk. It could be learning how to knit a blanket. It could be even waking up to see the sunrise in a place you haven't been before. All over social media, people are sharing their own side quests.
1: I want to go on a side quest. I want a side quest so hard that I end up taking like culinary classes in Paris.
2: So I finished my first side quest of the year, and that was by getting ordained. So that is going to go into my side quest journal.
0: Today, I'm here with Marielle Segarra, host of Life Kit.
3: Hey, Brittany.
0: Dr. Kira Gaunt, associate professor of ethnomusicology at the University at Albany.
4: Hi.
0: And Sahara Monet, curator of Let's Play NYC. Welcome, Sahara.
5: Hi.
0: To find out why people are side questing at this moment, what place play has in our lives, and how to find the perfect side quest for you. Okay, so we live in such a goal-oriented society. Gym goals, health goals, career goals, that it's really interesting that side quests are taking off right now. Kira, why are side quests trending? What do they do for us as adults?
4: I think of side quests like play as practice for adults. They're about not knowing. And you're going to ask me, what is not knowing?
0: Yeah, I was going to say not knowing what, because I don't know either. What are we doing? What don't we know?
4: Adults spend so much time in environments where they're trying to control the outcome that play as a practice becomes about not knowing, not having an attachment to what the outcome is. Side quests release us from worrying about the outcome. Learning begins with inquiry. In fact, the word quest comes from the root question or inquiry. So it's not about answers. It's about the journey.
3: Yeah, it's interesting because I guess my interpretation of it is trying on different realities. And then the trending aspect of it is social media almost makes it so much easier to discover those new practices of play or a hobby that maybe you didn't even thought of or knew that you could try. So for a lot of the folks that come out to the play dates that we host, some people are more interested in trapeze or ninja parks, and others are interested in salsa dancing. So kind of picking your own adventure is a part of the side questing experience too.
5: I really want to go to the ninja park one.
3: That's a good one.
5: Full disclosure, I've been to a couple of the events through Let's Play NYC. I went to the salsa one, and I went to one at the at a crafting spot. Yeah, called Recess Grove. Sort of a community art space is how I would describe it. Sarah, we had an episode on Life Kit about play, and I actually interviewed Stuart Brown, who was the guy who came up with those 8 play personalities. He walked me through them. I thought it was fascinating. You've talked about this too, right? Like, you think about play personalities.
3: Yeah, I think the whole, like, choose your own adventure aspect of it, I know for me at least, and my own practice of play, it is all rooted in my upbringing. Like, I studied musical theater when I was in high school, and then I also was a competitive athlete. So in different chapters of my life, play has come up in different ways, and in the personalities, I know some of them are more movement modalities, or some are more spontaneous, and some of them honestly are more competitive. Like, you like games, you like sports. So it's interesting how play as a practice shows up differently in different seasons. And then for adults, I'm sure, who are experimenting with side quests, sometimes they may want something a bit more rigid or routine-based. And in other capacities, they're like, hey, I just want to your point earlier, Brittany, like, go on a walk in a different neighborhood that I haven't been yet.
0: Yeah, I took the quiz because I heard, you know, I knew we were going to have this conversation. And I was like, oh, my gosh, what play personality do I have? I found out that I was a split between an explorer Oh, Lord, and I can't remember the other one.
3: They're fancy names.
0: They're very fancy.
5: There's
0: names.
5: Like the kinesthete, which is the sort movement. Of athletic movement-oriented one, the competitor. Are you a storyteller?
0: I think storyteller was the second one. I had equal storyteller and explorer, and then artist was after that one, and like anything having to do with being in charge of other people or organizing things was at the very bottom.
5: Interesting.
4: You know, I think a lot of people often think of what you loved when you were a kid because we were naturally curious. And I like to encourage people to do things that you don't know to do. So this is mine. I can't draw. That's what I thought. And two summers ago, I went to a drawing class because here in Smallbony, New York, I call it, sometimes there's not a lot to do. And I went to a drawing class, and the instructor, there was a figure, a human person standing there, was supposed to draw. And I'm like, I can't draw. And he said, look at the figure, look at the woman standing there, and let your hand follow your vision. And one of the best things about not knowing is that you don't know what the impact of what you're doing may be on your life and on your character. So the next day, my writing was easier. My writing was better. So I think side quests, just like in the gaming world, really makes the main quest stronger. It gives it more nuance. It gives it some new dimension, or it actually brings out a facet of you that you convinced yourself you couldn't do. It might turn into a hobby and it might not. That's the whole point of the side quest is it's about the moment.
0: I love that.
3: I love that.
0: Wait, I wonder, like, how do you know when it's time to take a side quest? Like, what does it feel like in your body when it's time to go on that ride?
3: I know for a lot of folks, it can come out of conflict. It can come out of a really hard breakup or some stress and maybe some positive transitions in your life. But that catalyst can also be like the birthplace for really exciting character development and side questing. You know, a lot of folks are running marathons and trying pottery classes and different things like that. So the timing of it can be from a life experience or, again, maybe social media. You see someone doing an activity that you didn't think about yourself.
4: Yeah, I think if you feel like work has become your life, it's a perfect time for a side quest. If you are venting a lot about your boss or your family, if you think you know everything, you need a side quest. You need to do something you've not done before because it will open up the brain's different neural networks and you'll get this sense of wonder and awe.
0: You're listening to It's Been a Minute from NPR. I'm Brittany Luce, here with Marielle Segarra, host of NPR's Life Kit. Dr. Kira Gaunt, associate professor of ethnomusicology at the University at Albany, and Sahara Monet, curator and owner of community activities collective Let's Play NYC. We're talking about side quests, not the optional journeys in video games, but how we can take real-life side quests to bring a sense of whimsy to our daily routines.
5: I'd love to talk about the relationship between our jobs and our side quests. I feel like I can speak for myself here that work used to occupy a different space in my life before the pandemic. My identity was more tied to my job and my career. So was my ambition and so was my social life. And then in the pandemic, there's no workplace anymore for like 2 years. And all the people I would see every day, well, that's no longer really happening. It's only happening over Zoom. And work had less of a hold on me suddenly. I was no longer like my entire identity is baked up in this. And I feel like that opened me to more side quests. I think I'm not the only one who's experienced that shift, who's like, I don't want to give it all to my company anymore.
3: Yeah, my pathway, interestingly enough, was more from the rigidity of like my routine and just the pressure that I feel normally. I want to create space in my life for something different that feels honestly lighter than what I'm doing day to day. And so I think the path to side questing definitely was a source of me like rediscovering my relationship with my body and like my relationship with movement and then figuring out that there were so many ways to play in that space too.
5: Yeah.
4: I mean, when do you sit and tell a joke at work? I'm in academia. We only take our head to different meetings. There's no play involved generally, and there's a list of things, and it's all about serious and earnestness, and you go home, and then you vent about it, and you're like, and then you get up and do it again.
5: What I'm hearing is that

0: have in class. And that reframe, there's a lot from childhood, from school, from those formative years that maybe doesn't feel so good to continue to hold on to. And a side quest for me has been a way to like kind of get out of that and be like, oh, actually, no, there is this side of me that like is a great student and like loves learning and is like asking for more homework. That's not something that I knew about myself. It's like literally a new self that I have discovered through this.
1: I think that's a good reminder that you don't need someone to do it with you. And also there are spaces where other people are interested in that thing. So it's not always about getting your current friends to do the thing with you.
2: Mm-hmm.
0: We're talking about all of these wonderful, beautiful things that exist on the other side of taking that leap or even just dipping that first toe into beginning a side quest. But also I imagine there are probably a lot of people listening who are like, oh my gosh, I'm so tired or I'm so busy or I have so many people I'm taking care of or so many things that people need from me. Do you have any advice for those who might not know where to start or who might feel too tired to try to take a side quest?
2: I mean, the side quest in general, it sounds daunting. It does. Like a quest of sorts feels like a commitment to something. So I think we've been kind of talking about keeping it simple, like looking around your environment, looking around your commute and taking moments to pause. And I think to Kara's point, to notice is the best way to start. But I think listening to what those urges have been, like what those nudges have been, is a really good place to start. I think whether you start small or you do something really grand, like jumping out of a plane or something, it's like, what's the best that can happen? That's a bad example because I also do not recommend the jumping out of a plane piece. But yeah, what's the
3: best?
2: I did
3: it. I think we should not underestimate the story that comes from whatever happened. People say to me, why would you jump out of a perfectly good plane? And I'm like, a lot of people are living in perfectly bad planes and won't jump out. It's doing things you're not familiar with that gives you a bigger brain. It gives you more empathy for who you are. You're not an object. You are a changing being from the cradle to the grave. So it's really important to do things that you're not familiar with about yourself. And I think side quests give people that permission.
0: Oh, my gosh. Marielle, how's all this hitting you?
1: Oh, my gosh. Well, it's reminding me about the definition of a side quest and where that came from. It came from the video game world, like you mentioned earlier, Brittany. And it's like part of the reason to go on a side quest in the video game world is just to build the lore. And
2: yes.
1: And it's like, so it's this idea of building your own lore.
2: Your lore.
1: You know?
2: Mm. Which, like, why wouldn't anyone want to do, you know?
1: Yeah.
2: Like, more lore, like.
0: Enrich your story. I love that. I love that. I love that. Kira, Sahara, Marielle, everybody, thank you all so much. This was a restorative conversation.
1: Yeah, this was really fun.
2: Thank you.
3: Yes, thank you.
0: That was Let's Play NYC owner Sahara Monet and Dr. Kira Gaunt, associate professor of ethnomusicology at the University at Albany and author of the games Black Girls Play. Coming up, the cultural figure of the baby woman and why some women choose to infantilize themselves. I'm Brittany Luce, and you're listening to It's Been a Minute from NPR.
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2: I'm Brittany Luce, and you're listening to It's Been a Minute from NPR, a show where we talk about what's going on in culture and why it doesn't happen by accident. Have you ever had a moment where you're like, okay, I'm being a baby woman and I need to grow up a little bit right now?
3: Oh, 110%. But I'm trying not to make it a lifestyle.
2: Oh, I like that. Trying to make it a lifestyle. Okay, what about you, Shannon?
4: Yeah, I also can be very guilty of baby womanhood. To reference another meme, I often fear the one that's like, oh my God, you people can't do anything.
2: Baby woman. It's a term coined in a piece for The Cut by one of our wonderful guests here, freelance writer Shannon Keating, to describe a particular kind of affect that some women have, at least some of the time. Shannon, in your own words, what is a baby woman? Like, how would you describe her?
4: I think of the baby woman as kind of like the evil twin of the girl boss.
3: It's her Wario.
4: Yes, it is her Wario.
2: <It's a> warrior.
4: And I think baby womanhood is the complete opposite of the girl boss in that it's saying, I do not want any of these responsibilities. Just take them away. Someone else do it.
2: It's not just like a girlishness, but some abdication of adult responsibility.
4: Yes.
2: When I read Shannon's piece about it in The Cut, I was like, yes, I have totally seen women who are like that in my life and also out in the world. And I wanted to get deeper into it because truly this way of being really boggles my mind. But I also wanted to know, like, what pushes women into baby womanhood? And what exactly do baby women get out of being baby? To find out, I am joined, of course, by Shannon Keating. Welcome back, Shannon.
4: Thank you so much for having me, Brittany. I am so happy to be back.
2: Happy to have you. And I'm also joined by Ashley Reese, culture writer and critic and author of the Substack newsletter, Bad Brain. Welcome back to you too, Ashley.
5: Hi, thanks for having me.
2: Oh my gosh. Okay, so first of all, can we get some examples of baby womanhood? Like, name names. Who are the baby women that people might know of?
3: One of the ones that Shannon referenced in her article that definitely comes up for a millennial of a certain age is definitely Lena Dunham's character from Girls.
2: Hannah Horvath.
3: Hannah.
4: The character just so perfectly encapsulates the double-sided coin of that, like, ambition, whether you call it, like, girl bossery or not, that Lena Dunham, and in some ways her character that she played, Hannah Horvath, dared to believe in her own ambition as a very young woman, you know, in her early 20s. Mm-hmm. But then on the flip side, was extremely frightened of having all of these big adult responsibilities. I think that the girl boss and baby woman is just constantly fighting in both Lena, the real person, and in her character.
2: Another famous baby woman I have in mind, God bless her. I have to say, I'm a huge fan of her music. I adore this woman.
3: Oh, I know where this is going.
2: Ariana Grande is a baby woman. Like, she is, it is alleged that she has broken up several relationships in her dating life. Most notably, she began a public relationship with Ethan Slater, her co-star from the Wicked films, which... There's been a lot of speculation online about timeline, but they left their respective spouses during the filming of those movies and then publicly started dating each other. And then, you know, there's a lot of crying that she was doing during, like, the Wicked press tour when all of this sort of, like, other woman narrative was arising at the same time. Then she's, like, speaking in a very high-pitched voice and she's crying and she's wearing big sweaters and she's kind of even appearing to look more and more like a baby. And again, I say this as, like, she's one of my most listened to artists of all time. Like, it pains me to say, but if you love, you have to call them in.
4: That's a great example. One of the other subjects I touched upon in my story, which is Amanda from Summer House.
2: Ah, yes.
4: Who just caused a gigantic Bravo scandal by sleeping with one of her close friends' most complicated and emotionally fraught exes. and like starting a relationship with him. And in the like Summer House finale, she just really was not taking responsibility for making the decision to be with this man. I think that's very much a baby womanhood kind of thing where it's just like, it just happened to me.
2: It happened. Yeah.
4: But I think it's a very young and naive and self-infantilizing perspective to be like, well, I had no choice in the matter.
2: Where else do you see baby womanhood in culture?
3: The thing that I saw that was the most alarming for me is a few weeks ago, there was this big dust up on Twitter about, or X, if you want to call it that, about women getting pap smears. The whole controversy was this idea of like, well, if this is scary to me, and if I find the process like deeply alarming and potentially painful, it's okay to be scared of getting pap smears, so don't get them. And because I often step into it, I said something to the effect of like,
2: oh no,
3: I understand that it's scary, but we got to grow up.
2: Yeah.
3: You need to talk to your doctor about how if something is painful, if you can have a different size speculum, if you can have a plastic instead of metal. Like, I don't think that it's actually good girl power or good womanhood or good feminism to just accept someone like, oh, if a woman's scared of something, that's valid and we shouldn't question it. And it's kind of this idea of like, sometimes one of the most annoying parts of growing up and living in a world that's just not going to always be accommodating to our feelings or to our emotions or even to some of our other things that are like, I have ADHD. I have to deal with the accommodations and lack of accommodations with that all the time. That doesn't mean that because of that, I just can't pay my bills or that I just can't go to the doctor or just do anything that makes me uncomfortable. And I think that also kind of ties into the baby woman thing of like this idea of constant comfort.
4: I'm glad you brought that up, Ashley, because I also have ADHD.
2: Me too.
4: I think that like the neurodivergence of it all is a very interesting and very kind of complicated layer to baby womanhood and to like adult immaturity in general, especially when you see that online. I think it's a huge part of how people tend to abdicate responsibility, as Brittany said earlier, for so many things in their lives. And I've been totally guilty of it as well. The times in my life where I have been the biggest baby, which had negative consequences for myself and everyone around me, was because I was really indulging the fact where it's like, oh, but I'm depressed, I'm anxious. Why shouldn't I just be able to just like opt out and like not deal with having to be a part of the adult universe? It's tricky because it's like also like, yes, we deserve accommodations.
2: We all do, yeah.
4: And grace from each other. But at what point does your mental illness end and your own agency to take care of your own life begin? It's a very hard and tricky balance I think I've found in my own life.
3: Agreed.
2: What benefits might baby women get out of being baby women?
4: I think there's a few things. Like, it means not having to worry about certain responsibilities, you know, not having to hustle necessarily. And of course, this is all contingent on when you do have the support of another adult. Because the thing is that if you do abdicate responsibility, someone might walk away. That's the thing. But when you do have it.
2: Yeah. I mean, like, basically, if you act like a baby because you need help or you feel that you need help, you might genuinely get other people to do things for you. Like, what do you think are the prolonged effects of baby womaning? Like, both for the individual and also like at a cultural level?
4: I think that it's ultimately just kind of corrosive to your sense of freedom as a human being. And I think it can be destructive to yourself, but to other people around you. I think in my biggest throes of baby womanhood, like, I was not a very good partner, you know, to my wife. Like, I wasn't a very good friend. Like, I think it's a very individualistic response to the world. It's, I'm just gonna, you know, crawl up into my own little ball and protect myself. You're denying yourself the thing that actually taking responsibility for yourself and for other people, caring for yourself and for other people. I mean, I think that that's literally like the stuff of life. Like, I think that's kind of what it's all about. And you're missing out on that.
3: I think that there's nothing scarier than being so convinced that there's no even point of having agency or that you have no agency that you just don't do anything about it or even try to put things in your favor or, you know, try to make something feel more equitable or try to make something, you know, go your way. it's this learned helplessness that, again, it's not just men, it's also women, mm-hmm. it's also baby women, it's also, you know, it's
4: against everyone.
3: I'm just like, that's a consequence. You have life go by you.
4: Yeah.
3: I think there's something about taking life by, you know, the horns that we need to all embrace, even when it's hard.
2: Oh my gosh, Shannon, Ashley, thank you both so much.
3: Thank you for having us.
4: Yes, thank you. Great talk, Brittany. Thanks.
2: That was freelance writer Shannon Keating and Ashley Reese, culture writer, critic, and author of the Substack newsletter, Bad Brain. I'm Brittany Luce, and you've been listening to It's Been a Minute from NPR. Next up is Wild Card, the show where cards control the conversation. Here's host Rachel Martin.
5: Thank you, Brittany. This week, we're listening back to my conversation with writer Suleika Jawad.
6: I went through a lot of loss at a young age, and I think it can make you want to guard your heart. And the truth is, I would experience any amount of grief to experience those loves.
5: I first saw Suleika's name in the New York Times. It was 2012, and she was writing a column about dealing with leukemia when she was just in her early 20s. That column became the basis of a best-selling memoir called Between Two Kingdoms. Since then, she's become sort of a spiritual guide to countless people who also live in the in-between, the space between sick and healthy. Her story is also interwoven with that of her husband, the musician John Batiste, in the documentary called American Symphony. Suleika's latest book is called The Book of Alchemy, a creative practice for an inspired life. I'm so happy to welcome Suleika Jawad to Wildcard. Hi!
6: Hi, I'm so excited to be here.
5: Okay, so round one is the memories round. Are you ready?
6: I'm ready. Let's do it.
5: Let's do it. First three cards. You pick, Suleika, one, two, or three.
6: One.
5: One. What do you admire about your teenage self?
6: Okay, I've been thinking about this a lot because I've been rereading old diaries of mine from my teenage years. And what strikes me about those journal entries is that they're pretty wild. they're full of lies about boys I said I kissed that I never did. They move between, you know, the daily recountings of my life and then fictional tales about the sort of aspirational woman I was trying to become, hoping to become, with much cooler outfits and lives and much later curfews than I actually had.
5: Interesting.
6: And so that sense of freedom and play around identity is something that I think we lose as we get older. We feel like we have to pick a singular purpose. We need to identify a path. And when I look back at those old journal entries, I see someone who's having fun with possibility instead of feeling fear about it. And so that willingness to experiment on oneself is something I admire about my younger self.
5: But in explaining that, you called them lies, which feels like a little bit negative. But there were just, this was a young girl who was just like, trying things on for size?
6: Trying things on for size and daydreaming.
5: Yeah.
6: In a way that was uninhibited and having fun with it.
5: Mm-hmm. Were you an angst-ridden teenager? Who were you when you were an adolescent?
6: I, as a teenager, was, I guess, angst-ridden. My father's a professor, so a French literature professor. So I was reading Sartre and Camus and having like my deep existential.
5: I mean, how can you help
6: epiphanies
5: it?
6: About my finitude and all kinds of stuff. But I was also a little bit of a hellraiser and in a very specific way. Like I was a good kid. I was rebellious because I think, you know, from a very early age, I never fit in. Mm-hmm. I was the kid who showed up on the first day of kindergarten, not speaking a word of English. And in elementary school, that was a source of shame. And by the time I got to be a teenager, I sort of leaned into my misfithood and started to have fun with it.
5: Yeah. Okay, we're going to get more into it through cards.
6: Okay,
5: here we
6: let's
5: go.
6: Do it.
5: Let's do three more. Still in memories. One, two, or three.
7: Three. What's an early experience of appreciating beauty?
6: So my mom has always been such a beauty hunter. She's someone who every time I go home on my bedside table, there will be a single clipping of a flower from her garden in a vase. She knows how to arrange things, even if it's a lunch plate into something artful. She says she cooks by color. The more colors on the plate, the better the food. And so an early experience of beauty for me was transforming my childhood bedroom. I found a giant fallen branch on the sidewalk outside of her house, and I lugged it inside, and I fastened it to one of the legs of my bed so that it hung like a kind of awning over my bed. And I remember hanging ornaments above it. And, you know, obviously this was a total whim, but it was the sense of finding something that one might consider trash worthy and transforming it into something that created a sense of magic. It was my own sort of self-styled mobile. And I remember lying in my bed and looking up at these branches glittering with these little ornaments and feeling such delight and also such power
7: That you made it.
6: I could fashion something out of nothing and transform my room in such a way.
5: Coming up, author Suleika Jawad reflects on how her husband, musician John Batiste, has helped her through her illness.
6: He was like, this is what you do in the face of these things. You double down on love. And it's a kind of defiance.
5: I'm Rachel Martin, and you're listening to Wildcard from NPR.
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1: I'm Rachel Martin, and you're listening to Wild Card from NPR, the show where cards control the conversation. And today, we're listening back to my conversation with Suleika Jawad, and it's time for her to draw the next card. Round two, Suleika Jawad, here we go. Three new cards. One, two, three. This round is insights.
2: Three.
1: What's something you thought about yourself that you had to unlearn?
2: I never thought I could have a long-term relationship, let alone a marriage. I thought of myself as someone who, and maybe this is a function of having grown up the way that I did, where we moved around quite a lot, especially in my younger years, where to me, as a result of that moving, relationships had a shelf life. And I think in the romantic arena, I just never thought that I was someone who could find my person. I don't even know that I believed in such a thing. And when I got to my late 20s, John was instrumental in this. And one thing he said to me that really changed the way that I viewed all of my relationships, as he said, the goal is not to have a perfect relationship. The goal is to be a person who shows up and who puts in the work when things get hard, because they will get hard. And he is someone who does that in every area of his life. And I feel like I learned that from him.
3: I mean, people who read your first memoir will know that you did have another long relationship. And this was with the person who was with you during your diagnosis and your first bone marrow transplant. And it's so exceptional. It's like you can't even compare it to your relationship now, because you were going through such an extraordinary thing. But did you not think that you could see yourself in long-term partnership when you were with him or at that stage of your life?
2: I think I did. But, you know, the stress of my illness, especially at such a young age, made it such that the cancer, in a way, metastasized to that relationship. And so when I got sick a decade later, and by then I was with John, my very first all-consuming fear was, is this going to harm this relationship? Is this going to be the end of this relationship? And that was based on the story of what had happened the first time around. And it was the very opposite of that. The day before I was admitted to the bone marrow transplant unit for my second transplant, John was like, let's get married. Let's get married today. And I had this kind of like shocked reaction. And he was like, this is what you do in the face of these things. You double down on love. And it's a kind of defiance. In the face of life's knife twists and plot twists. And instead of thinking of this period of time as this awful thing that has happened, we're also going to think of it as a time where we made this deep commitment to each other and where we prioritized love. And so in the course of 24 hours, we threw together a tiny little living room wedding. We ordered fried chicken sandwiches and had champagne. There were like five people there. We hadn't even moved into our home yet, so there wasn't a stitch of furniture. We put like rugs on the floor, and John rented a piano just for the night. And we didn't even have rings. We used red twists.
3: I saw it because it's in American Symphony, rings. The documentary.
2: Exactly.
3: It's so good.
2: And I walked into that bone marrow transplant the next day on cloud nine. I was the happiest I've ever been. And I was so excited. And it really was
4: They're like, we don't usually get people walking into their bone marrow transplants so giddy with delight.
2: Exactly. And it really did feel to me like that forever lesson that I'm always learning of holding the brutal facts of life and the beautiful ones in the same open palm.
3: Yeah.
2: And life is not a binary. We're not either happy or sad or well or unwell. Like most of us are existing somewhere in the messy middle and trying to hold it all.
3: Yeah. Mm. That was good.
4: Okay. Three new cards. One, two, or three?
2: Two.
4: What's a sound that instantly puts you at ease?
2: So I'm a very quiet person. I'm very soft-spoken. I need quiet to work. My husband is someone who is prone to bursting out in spontaneous song at all hours of the day or night. And one of my favorite sounds is the sound of his laughter. And he's someone who can make himself laugh. And I sometimes hear him in the kitchen and no one else is around. And he is cackling and hooting so loudly. And it always makes me so happy and makes me feel this sort of contagious sense of playfulness and lightness.
3: Mm-hmm. Has he always been that way?
2: He's always been that way. He lives in the world of his imagination and all of the funny things that go on in there.
3: Is he pretty good about inviting you in there? Or
2: absolutely.
3: Okay.
2: But sometimes I don't even need to be invited. Just hearing that raucous hooting and cackling is enough to just get me laughing. I don't even need to be in on the joke.
3: Yeah. That's a beautiful thing.
4: If you're just tuning in, this is Wildcard from NPR, the show where cards control the conversation. I'm Rachel Martin, and this week we're listening back to my conversation with Suleika Jawad, and it's time for Suleika to pick the next card.
3: So now we are in the last round. Beliefs. Okay, here we go.
2: Okay.
3: Three new cards. Beliefs round.
2: One.
3: When do you feel connected to the people you've lost?
2: This is such a good one. You know, I've lost a lot of people in the last 15 years of my life. I had the great joy and privilege when I was 22 and I was sick of befriending some fellow patients. I was desperate for friends who understood what I was going through. And as someone who is 1 year too old for pediatrics, but often decades younger than the other adult cancer patients, anytime I saw someone under the age of 30 at the hospital, I would pounce on them and be like, can we please exchange numbers and can we please hang out? And what that yielded was this incredible friend group of fellow patients. My friend Max Ritvo, who's a brilliant poet. My friend Melissa Carroll, who's an incredible artist. She's the reason that I paint in watercolor. And most of my friends died by the end of my 20s, I think. Two
3: from
2: of those 10 friends are alive now. And so I went through a lot of loss at a young age. And I think when you experience that kind of deep loss, there's a way in which it can make you want to guard your heart because to open yourself up to new love is inevitably to also open yourself up to new loss.
3: Mm-hmm.
2: And I've had to work through that. And the truth is, you know, I would experience any amount of grief to experience those loves. And, you know, I get to be in conversation with Max through his poems, through my own writing. He was always one of my first readers and he was so funny. And with Melissa, when I started painting, like things would come back to me that I hadn't thought of for a long time. She loved watercolor because, you know, you're not the sole agent of the paint. You're in collaboration with the water. It's a kind of aquatic dance and you can't control watercolor. It kind of blooms and bleeds on the paper and has a will of its own. And she said, you know, I love the messy accidents of watercolor. I love how the seeding of that control can turn into something beautiful. And what an apt metaphor for life. And so I feel connected to them through my illness. I feel connected to them through my creative practice.
3: You know, I wonder, how is it to be the person who got to live longer of that group of friends? So many have passed. Was that a struggle to be the person who survived?
2: I think it was a struggle in my years of remission.
3: Mm-hmm.
2: You know, I think the awful thing about someone, you know, watching someone you love die, especially when they're so young, is like you get older and they stay the same age. And so I relapsed at the age of 33, which was around the age Melissa was when she died. And I think, you know, I think I, at every major milestone in my life, I feel that kind of bittersweet twinge of, you know, even, you know, getting married, in the back of my mind, I'm thinking to myself, oh, this person will never get married. With every birthday as I get older, it's that, yeah, that sense of, on the one hand, moving further away from the shared slice of life that you had together, while also feeling that they're with you. And, you know, one thing I loved about Melissa and Max in particular, and my first book, Between Two Kingdoms, is dedicated to them, is I think, and I believe this to be true of myself, which is that my illness is the least interesting thing about me. What I admired about them was not the mere fact that they were sick. Lots of people get sick. It's how they responded to their illness. And so Max, in the last months of his life, published his first poem in The New Yorker and wrote two books. And he just used what was happening as grist and made it his own. Melissa, she started making these haunting, beautiful self-portraits in watercolor. And so each of them, I think, are people I look to as I navigate these new challenges now about how I can be the handler of my fears rather than the handled.
3: Mm-hmm. It's weird. You wrote this line in your book that says, I don't believe going through something hard makes us wiser or stronger or braver by default. But I don't know. You seem wiser, stronger, and braver as a result of all the things. I didn't know you before, but I mean, maybe your diagnosis just opened up a channel for you to share all that stuff with the world.
2: I think of Max, who we met, some other pediatric cancer patient who was like 19 years old and who was kind of a jerk. And I immediately was like, oh, no, he's going through a lot. And Max was like, just because he has cancer doesn't mean he's not an and so I do think, you know, when these things happen to us, you do have a choice. You have a choice. Having cancer does not mean you're brave or inspiring. But what you choose to do in the midst of navigating that illness can be brave and inspiring. And I'm always trying to move closer toward whatever productive agency I have available to me.
3: We end the show the same way every time, with a trip in our memory time machine.
2: Ooh.
3: I know. It sounds so exciting. So in the memory time machine, you go back and pick one moment from your past to revisit. It's not a moment you want to change anything about.
2: Mm.
3: It's just one moment that you'd like to linger in a little longer. Which moment do you choose?
2: Mm. What immediately came to mind is this moment I had while I was on, when I finished treatment the first time around, I learned how to drive and I went on a 15,000 mile solo road trip, which was very scary for me as someone who was a new driver and who didn't particularly like being alone. And I arrived to the sand hills of Nebraska and I had this moment with my dog Oscar at the time where we were camping. I had trout that I had fished and I was tinkering away with my camper stove under this night sky just glittering with stars. And I felt, I think, for the first time in my life, not just a real sense of peace and confidence in my ability to stand on my own two feet, but I think for the first time, a real sense of delight and pleasure in my own company.
3: May we all feel that at some point in our lives.
2: May we all take a solo road trip. I really think it should be a rite of passage.
3: I mean, yeah. And it's just the catching the trout that I don't know that I'm going to be able to replicate. God, that's
2: amazing. Yeah, that was a one-time thing for me, just to be clear. I was really, you know, back to trying on identities for a fit.
3: This is super impressive. Salika Jawad's newest book is called The Book of Alchemy, A Creative Practice for an Inspired Life. It is out now. Salika Jawad, thank you so much.
2: Thank you.
4: And that's it for this week's Wild Card from NPR. I'm Rachel Martin. We'll shuffle the deck and be back next week. Same time, same place. 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
5: The TED Radio Hour is coming up next. Laurie Sanders is stepping in first with traffic and the snow grade this time, Laurie.
6: Yes, we do have an accident there. Northbound 680 before Vargas. It's a solo spin out. It went into the center divide, now blocking the two left lanes. It has traffic stopped back to Automall Parkway. In Novato, northbound 101 before Hamilton Field, another solo crash. It went into the center divide, now over on the right-hand shoulder. And we've got two lanes closed in Santa Clara on northbound 101 before Great America Parkway. Apparently, they're doing some sort of pavement marker replacement. And no ETO on that one. Laurie Sanders for KQED.
5: All right. Thanks, Laurie. Have you tried our crossword puzzles? 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I'm Sandy Althaus, and you're listening to KQED-FM San Francisco, KQEI-FM North Highlands, Sacramento.
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14: When I look at the world now, where more kids want to be creators than anything else, where creative expression and culture are at the center of really everything in America, I think ultimately we're on a course of this being seen as the creative century.
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8: Lawmakers and families of U.S. service members are highlighting living conditions on board the long-deployed carrier USS Abraham Lincoln, which has been at sea continuously for more than 250 days. It will soon be replaced by another ship, the USS George Washington, which is heading to the Middle East. President Trump dismissed concerns last week, saying the deployment hadn't gone on long enough. Maryland Governor Wes Moore served in the 82nd Airborne in Afghanistan.
15: I would have hoped that since he's never been forward deployed, since he's never put on the uniform and sacrifice for this country, that he would have more compassion for the people who are willing to, that he would have more compassion for their family members who are willing to offer their loved ones to this country because they love this country so much.
8: Speaking there on CNN's State of the Union. Meanwhile, U.S. Central Command Admiral Brad Cooper is acknowledging the mental health challenges on that ship after visiting the USS Lincoln yesterday. But he says there are fewer cases than on other ships. This says the U.S.-Iran war is now in its sixth month. U.S. and Canadian trade negotiators have ramped up talks ahead of this week's tariff deadline set by the White House. Dan Karpinchuk has more.
16: Ottawa's Minister of Canada-U.S. Trade, Dominic LeBlanc, and his chief negotiator remained in Washington over the weekend, signaling the intensity of the talks over the next few days. Sticking points remain: the ban by most provinces on American liquor products, Canada's dairy quota system, and Canadian counter-tariffs on U.S. autos. For its part, Canada wants to head off the additional 50% tariffs President Trump has threatened, which are to kick in on Wednesday. It also wants tariffs lowered or eliminated on steel and aluminum, autos, and forestry products. If the talks fail and tariffs are imposed, Canada says it will retaliate. U.S. Trade Representative Jameson Greer says Washington will not tolerate any retaliatory measures. For NPR News, I'm Dan Karpinchuk in Toronto.
8: In Hawaii, Hurricane Lala has been downgraded to a tropical storm, leaving one person dead. Hawaii Public Radio's Bill Dorman reports more than 200,000 customers are out of power.
17: The worst of Tropical Storm Lala has passed beyond Hawaii Island and Maui, and now the storm is lingering over the state's most populous island of Oahu. That's home to Honolulu and roughly 70% of the state's population. As the sun rose over Honolulu Sunday morning, more than 125,000 people on the island remained without electricity. 70-mile-an-hour winds are whipping across Oahu with higher gusts. Streams and rivers around the island are flooding. Roads are littered with tree branches and palm fronds. Authorities are asking people to stay off the roads, calling it a dangerous and life-threatening situation. For NPR News, I'm Bill Dorman in Honolulu.
8: U.S. futures contracts are trading higher at this hour. 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
18: Live from KQED News, I'm Lakshmi Sarah. San Francisco residents are campaigning for an affordable housing measure as the November ballot nears. KQED's Maria Fernanda Bernal reports from a rally today in DuBose Triangle, where the average rent for an apartment is $5,000 a month.
19: Proposition I aims to generate up to $300 million annually for affordable housing. It will not create a new tax, but will tax big estate sales over $10 million. Sunny Angulo is advocating for Prop I. She says the measure will protect
20: tenants that are in properties that might be at risk of being foreclosed on or might be at risk of displacement, and helping us acquire those buildings. And part of it will go to tenant assistance and rent relief and eviction protection.
19: Here's Kristen Hardy, who is a generational San Franciscan. She says disaster service workers can't afford to live in the city.
21: It's going to cause a ripple effect in not just them getting to work, but also the city that they work in here in San Francisco, because that means we won't be able to have all hands on deck when we need it for a disaster.
19: She says the lack of affordable housing is also pushing generational families out of San Francisco. Mayor Danielle Lurie has spoken out against the measure, arguing it takes money away from public safety. Prop I will go before local voters in November. I'm Maria Fernanda Bernal, KQED News.
18: And I'm Lakshmi Sarah.
5: 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Mostly cloudy tonight with lows in the mid to upper 50s. Tomorrow, cloudy in the morning, and then sun comes through. High temperatures ranging from the low 60s at the coast to the low 80s inland. 83 expected in Napa. San Jose should see 81 for the high. And the high temperature tomorrow in Oakland should be 69 degrees.

0: It's the TED Radio Hour from NPR. I'm Manoush Zomorodi. It feels like everywhere you look, people are making and crafting and writing and taking photos to share online.
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2: So, I make my own clothes. I love this dress.
3: I'm building a tiny home for my sister.
0: But where is all this creativity coming from?
4: A word like creativity feels eternal, as natural as air. It's like the base level of all of life.
0: This is entrepreneur, musician, and writer Yancey Strickler. He's a sort of creativity history buff.
4: Well, a common mistake we all make is assuming that the world around us has always been this way. And this is even the case when it comes to ideas that are as bedrock as art and creativity.
0: But in the 1940s, the U.S. government started taking these fields very seriously.
4: And in part from Department of Defense research and funding. Post-World War II, people were worried about American society becoming too homogenous. And the U.S. was worried about facing off against the Soviet Union. And so they needed individuality to contend with this totalitarian society.
5: The things about us are made to express our own free spirits and desires.
4: So the Defense Department and some social scientists began to study this question of what to do about it. What do we do about this issue of conformity?
5: On come the developments of ideas, in pace with the emphatic decisions of the American people as to what they want.
4: This is when there were more white-collar workers than blue-collar workers for the first time. And they ended up proposing a concept of something called creativity, which they discovered after studying artists and engineers, in particular engineers who pulled all-nighters, and they wanted to understand what made them work, what motivated them.
0: To do that, they gave them everything from Rorschach tests to the Myers-Briggs personality test.
4: And they found that these people had this internal drive to make things better. They're just driven in that way. So they began to theorize that what if they could teach people to develop the same skill? They could teach people this notion of creativity. Then creativity would be this democratic form of genius that anyone could access.
0: From there, the push for creative thinking took off. A 1958 bill promoted science and technology education specifically to get kids to think differently in the name of national defense.
4: In the 60s, creative writing began to enter American schools, brainstorming, open-ended thinking sort of practices. And these were intentionally created as a way to teach children how to be creative. Developing creativity was seen as a strategic goal of America. That has continued ever since, to where someone like me, I think of myself as a second-generation creative American, where I went to public schools, where I was taught all of these things, and you know, creativity is very much a deep part of my life.
0: Much of this history is chronicled in the 2023 book, The Cult of Creativity by Samuel L. Franklin.
4: It was very strange to think that there was this origin to creativity, that it had this military industrial purpose that was made to make people more productive and to make things that were more impactful. But the more I sat with it, the more I actually think it's beautiful that this is something that originated through a social scientist, that people had the sensitivity to ask and to study how other people stayed connected and loved what they did. To ask what makes those distinctive voices distinct. How could we have more of them? How could we teach that in this phrase of a democratic form of genius? And so when I look at the world now, where more kids want to be creators than anything else, where creative expression and culture are at the center of really everything in America, it's like how politics works, how the economy works, how everything works. What I see is not some momentary blip, but I see the payoffs of investments that were made 70 years ago. We are on a continued climb in this long process of America embracing creative culture as one of its founding core ideals and one of the things that really makes America distinct.
6: Can you say E.T.?
7: E.T.
8: Run, Forrest, run!
4: And so when I look at the 21st century and I think, what are the dominant forces that are shaping the world around us now? It's the internet. It's AI. And it is also creativity.
1: I'm about to hit 1 million followers on Instagram, which is absolutely nuts.
6: Finishing off my first draft, probably in the next 2 weeks.
7: This is my original song, so maybe I can do this instead of going to college.
4: Creative problem solving, cultural solutions, design-oriented answers, thinking, all of that. This is a long-term investment made by the state, made by past generations, that has worked its way through and has now produced just an absolute explosion of output and production.
2: Use this 1960s sewing patent.
8: Welcome back to my monthly Breakfast Club series.
9: I'll need either book cloth or a substitute like leather. I frequently use this one.
0: But even though Americans are consuming more creative content than ever, you believe the economics are not keeping up. It's not all wild ideas and roses. There's a big problem.
4: That's right. You know, right now we find ourselves more people than ever creating, more demand for content than ever, yet less support systems than ever. And there's this very acute pressure that every artist and creative person feels right now of like, I feel like I'm falling behind. I don't even know what to do, you know, and what is this world that seems like it's sort of racing away from me?
0: In an era when anyone with a phone can call themselves a creator, and half of all young people say they hope to become an influencer, how are they turning all this output into a paycheck? And what does all this commoditized creativity mean for art, money, and culture? Well, over the next two episodes, we're digging in. First, Kickstarter co-founder Yancey Strickler explains why capitalism needs to transition to accommodate this new marketplace. And then next week, Gen Z linguist and TikTok creator Adam Alexic shows us how algorithms are reshaping language, attention, and what we value. Together, they'll help us understand the creator economy. Let's get back to Yancey. In the early 2000s, he was living in New York, working as a music critic and running a tiny record label, when he met a guy named Perry Chen.
4: Like me, he was a creative person, always trying to get projects off the ground, and he had wanted to throw a concert but didn't have the money to do it, and thought, what if he could just propose the idea for the concert online? People could pre-purchase tickets, and the show would only happen if it sold out. And if there was enough interest, no big deal, he wouldn't be out the money, and the people together could decide. And this idea really resonated with me because at the time, as a creative person, to get support for your projects, you had to go pitch like a proper company of some kind or some board of approval that you needed. There wasn't that direct path where you could just go out into the world with your own ideas. And the idea of letting us as fans have a voice in what we wanted to see, and the idea that we as artists and creative people wouldn't need to ask for one person's permission, but instead convince people of the merit of our vision, that just seemed way more fun and more interesting.
0: It ended up taking them, plus a third co-founder, years to create a platform that could let people crowdfund their projects. They called their site Kickstarter.
4: In 2009, Kickstarter went live, and the very first week, a project was successfully funded, and it wasn't an overnight success, but amazingly for us, from the moment the site was there, people got it. People understood what it was there for. They saw it as a type of a game. It had an energy. It, like everything we could have dreamed really happened. And for creative people, it just dramatically opened the doors to where no longer were we all lining up in front of these singular gatekeepers, but instead we really had the freedom to go out the way we wanted with our own projects and ideas. And it has just opened the floodgates to now, you know, a much bigger world that we call the creator economy and a whole bunch of other stuff. That project was really one of the first that showed what the internet could do, that really put a lot of trust and a lot of power in the hands of individuals versus the institutions, and, you know, exceeded all of our expectations, but really came from our own experiences as creative people ourselves.
0: Musicians got their albums funded by groups of friends. Authors crowdfunded their new novels. Even huge companies like Peloton and Allbirds got their start on Kickstarter.
4: At this point, I think it's $9 billion or something like that that's changed hands through the platform.
0: In 2017, Yancey stepped down as CEO.
4: And I returned to being a full-time writer, author. I wrote a book and was leading a community and was doing everything I thought I wanted and had thousands of people gathered around ideas I was really passionate about.
0: But he struggled to figure out how to make this group of creative people who were making books and all kinds of other creative products financially viable. He didn't want to start a nonprofit or another big company.
4: I didn't want to be at the top of a pyramid. I wanted to be a part of something with other people. And I really struggled to see how to do that. How do I, as a creative person, have peers? Do I have to start a band? Is it like a collective? But a collective seems scary. Collective seems like I'm supposed to give up my identity. Like, I don't want to do that. And so I ended up thinking about the model of an indie record label where, you know, a way a label can sort of represent a scene or a sound or a place, and it can bring a lot of different people together around that. And what's cool about a label is, like, by being a part of a label, you're not giving up your individual voice, but you are just bending

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0: It's the TED Radio Hour from NPR. I'm Manoush Zomorodi. On the show today, the creator economy with writer and entrepreneur Yancey Strickler. So earlier, Yancey explained the origins of how we think of creativity today and why more and more people are trying to turn their creative pursuits into a source of income.
3: I'm creating a super cool piece of like brutalist-inspired wall art.
0: From artists and musicians.
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7: Here's how I made about $7,000 going live on TikTok for 1 month.
0: We talked to one content creator named Shivani Shah. She's a professional dancer who started posting videos during the pandemic.
8: I never really imagined it kind of from the lens of, oh, I'm creating content. It was just, oh, I'm doing this thing that, you know, I'm stuck at home and in COVID. I'm bored. I'm just gonna do this thing and post it.
0: But her videos caught people's attention, so she started collaborating with other dancers online.
8: It was just crazy because I was like, wow, all these people like really love what I'm doing and want to do it too.
0: And Shivani started to make money from the platforms and advertising. She built a brand with another dancer. They posted routines together, had in-person classes, even went on tour.
9: Hi everyone, we are Desi Fuse. I'm Shivani and this is Ishani.
10: And we both started shuffling in the summer.
0: Now to keep the money coming in, Shivani has to keep posting and posting.
8: Yeah, I mean, when you start pursuing your creative hobby full time, sometimes you have to do work that you're not that excited by just to get like the paycheck from it. And other times the work you really want to pour into that may require more time and creativity isn't the work that's also paying you.
0: Today, Shivani goes back and forth between full-time content creation and working in the corporate world so that she can have health insurance. It's a tenuous mix because it's not easy out there. As of 2023, only 4% of content creators made more than $100,000 per year, according to Goldman Sachs. Most of those earnings come from brand deals or pitching products. Other revenue comes from subscriptions or donations. But the creator economy is projected to grow to a $480 billion industry in the next few years. And Yancey Strickler believes it should just be easier for more people to take part in it.
11: The act of people going online, expressing their talent, their hobby, their passion, doing so in a way for which they are directly paid by their audience, or in a TikTok era that they're paid by a brand to endorse a product, or maybe they have a product they're selling and the Instagram or TikTok store is a part of what they do, that overall space, that direct connection between a person

0: personality in an audience is going to be a hugely significant area of the economy.
1: But that doesn't mean that every person who considers themselves an artist or a creator should be paid for their work, does it?
0: I mean, if someone aspires to be, I don't take that away from them. In our survey data, we find that about half of people have some sort of legal formation. So to me, that says half of these 3,000 plus people take it at least, you know, fairly seriously, serious enough that they were willing to spend, you know, $500 to do some paperwork, some arduous paperwork about it. So say half of people are doing that, and say the other half. Yeah, maybe half would love that opportunity. Maybe the other half, they don't need it. It's more about singing at church or writing their newsletter, and it's just for fun. It's just for fun. But, you know, for the kids coming up, for the however many, you know, young people who want to be creators, or the fact that New York City's art schools have, like, the highest application rates ever this past year, like, there's more energy going into this place. And so I think there is an expectation, a hope that it will bring probably greater economic benefits than is realistic. But in the future, I think that that might actually be the case.
1: But I guess what's different now is that we see it as a potential profession, whereas we used to call that hobbies, right? Like, is that what's changing in terms of this idea that, like, I love doing this, and guess what? Maybe I can get paid for it, too.
0: Absolutely. You know, the internet has made it so that we can turn our side hustles into forms of income. We can turn them into jobs. The challenge is that it's like the act of being an artist in a world like this is not as simple as it used to be, you know, because now you have many jobs. You're the artist, you're the marketer, you're the community manager, you're the order fulfiller, you know, you're all of these things because we're ultimately running these small businesses around our hobbies. And this is where you see a lot of stats about burnout being something that's quite common, even for people who are very successful at this, because it is very much a grind. It's an always on grind, and there's not a lot of peer relationship that's a part of it. And, you know, I'm the optimist who believes that these conditions can change. You know, I believe that what's happening now is not a fad. It's not going away. That creative work is undervalued in our eyes. It's more valuable than people realize. And that a world in which creative people are reliant on these other players to support ourselves, like we're always going to be vulnerable. And so we really need a system of our own.
1: And that brings us to Yancey's big idea. He's working on creating a new legal structure to offer artists protection and stability. He calls it an artist corporation, or A-Corp.
0: That's right. Yeah, an artist corporation, or an A-Corp, is a proposal for a new legal type, a new corporate type, that would be established through a new law established at the state level. And the goal of an artist corporation would be to make an entity that represents creative businesses.
1: Right now, most of those businesses opt to be either an LLC or S-Corp.
0: LLC is the most basic legal structure. It's a legal shield over the project, gives you some tax benefits. It doesn't have upside, doesn't have easy ownership sharing exactly, but it's sort of the base level most people use. It's also not the friendliest to use. But what an A-Corp does, A-Corp is designed from the ground up for artists and creative people. So to qualify for an A-Corp, you have to be making a creative output of some type. The project must be at least 51% owned and controlled by artists and creators, not outside investors. So you're pre-qualifying in. And as an A, you can raise money from both for-profit sources as well as receive nonprofit sources of funds. But overall, we're trying to create a structure that validates creative work and that lets creative people participate in capitalism, have entities, be a real player the way that other economic players are in our culture today. And we think the A-Corp does that.
2: The A-Corp just might be the door that opens up a new path to prosperity for creative people.
1: Here's Yancey Strickler on the TED stage.
2: You could think of an A-Corp as like a company, but built for how creative people work. And we can imagine a band starts, and right from the beginning, they have an A-Corp. They're not just five individuals, they're people who collectively own an organization that has the power to own their intellectual property, their gear, their business. As they start to get paid, that money can automatically flow to each of the members according to preset amounts, and they could even set aside money to be saved for future projects in a treasury, or pooling together with other artist corporations to get better health care or other benefits. As an artist corporation, they would also be able to receive both commercial revenue as well as nonprofit sources of funding. And if a label or a bigger commercial entity came along, rather than just selling the rights to their intellectual property, which has been customary until now, as an artist corporation, they can issue shares. So instead, that entity would make an investment in the artist corporation, allowing it to be valued more highly and everyone to benefit if things went well.
1: The music industry is a particularly interesting example because it used to be the case that a popular band could make a lot of money from selling records, but then of course the internet came along, and now with streaming platforms, it is much harder for artists to make as much money, any money. So the old system no longer works, but we haven't figured out a new one.
0: Well, we're definitely in the bardo. There is a system that drove the 20th century of creative production that is still in power because it holds the ownership rights to all of that work, but definitely its tools are less relevant today than they've been in the past. What's interesting is that, say, in music is a great case. If a band gets signed traditionally, they're given a standard record deal, which in all likelihood leaves the label owning the publishing and masters of their work. You know, they get some cut of it. They get a royalty. They start some LLC with advice from their manager, and maybe that's set up by someone else. And they end up not owning their actual work. They're getting paid out after all these deductions that they don't understand. And they're a part of a system where they have no agency whatsoever. And it's wild. Like, for the capital sources of culture today, for labels and, studios, these bigger entities, artists are essentially service providers who create assets that these larger entities acquire and capitalize on.
1: Hmm.
0: We're in a weird spot in the industry where it's capitalism for me, but not for thee, not for the artist.
1: So how would it work if a band created an A Corp? How would the money get back to them should they have some success?
0: Well, so as an A Corp, they could pre-register to say, okay, listen, our A owns the IP of music that we create. And so if a label wants to work with us, great. Well, they can negotiate with us either an investment for which they get the right to distribute this work. Or, right now labels are dealing with individual artists who know that this is their only chance to make it, and they're probably going to sign anything in front of them. But if you look at the way these same entities, these corporations, interact with peer corporations, what do? They make joint ventures. They make things where both parties share in the upside together. So in a world where the band has an A Corp, I think their record would be like a joint venture co-owned by the band and the label, at which they are both putting in some money or, labor to make it happen, and which they both own in the upside. It's not one where only the corporate entity, the larger corporate entity, owns the upside and the artist just gets basically the excess returns. But instead, it's one of like real partnership and real ownership.
1: I mean, it's funny to me. I have talked to so many people who are so excited to start their own company because they, want to get their work out into the world, whether that's art or writing or whatever it is. And then you're like, yeah, but then you also have to deal with accounting and paying your taxes and setting up the structures and all of those things that are not so fun. But are you finding that creative people are getting excited about this new tax structure?
0: They are. And this is being done hand in hand with artists. I have amazing artist advisors, and there's a lot of surveys and data from artists that are informing what we're doing.
3: Hello, my name is Jackson Cooper, and I live in Seattle, Washington.
4: My name is Liz Alvarado, and I live in Fort Collins, Colorado.
1: We reached out to some of the artists who are excited about Yancey's plan for the A-Corp.
5: I'm a photographer. I'm a poet.
6: I'm a model, performer, singer, songwriter, and a musician.
7: I do a lot of collage.
8: I am an illustrator and a writer.
9: Earlier this year, I left my tech design job to run my own multidisciplinary creative practice. I will say that one of the biggest challenges so far has been kind of battling people's preconceptions of design and what design is worth.
6: The biggest struggle is stability, and the admin takes up so much time that it feels like I'm running 5 different businesses by myself.
4: Pitching, funding, managing rights. We are often trying to please whoever is responsible for giving us funding.
10: You are at the mercy of a system that is only expecting you to produce.
11: It's not a lack of talent that there aren't more successful working artists. It's a systemic issue.
0: One thing I really stood out, we asked, like, what are your most desired features? And the things people most want, low cost of formation, simpler maintenance, clear ownership of IP, and the ability to share profits with peers easily.
4: That would mean I could build equity in my projects instead of just selling them off, and it would make a creative life feel much more sustainable in the long run.
12: I think that an A-Corp could help artists spend more of their time creating and less time struggling against the systems that were never really set up for us.
1: That was Jackson Cooper, Elizabeth Alvarado, Chris Lorenzen, Jade Fox, Craig Cloutier, Alina Braithwaite, Sabrina Liu, Michelle Dong, Maddie Bovard, and Hannah Celeste. And Yancey's A-Corp idea isn't just an idea anymore. In June of 2026, Colorado became the first state to pass legislation making it a reality. Now states like California, New York, and Illinois are working on A-Corp bills of their own.
0: And it's quite exciting to really try to operate at this level and to try to make, an impact at the level of a public good that, you know, if this is successful, it creates a foundation for every artist from here on out, you know, I think to have a potentially dramatically different outcome than anyone before.
1: Well, let's talk about those who, you know, see creator as a viable career opportunity. How would this change the way they become, I guess, adults who can pay their bills and have health insurance? How do you picture it?
0: Yeah, well, I think, you know, right now, if you are, let's say you're someone who makes videos on TikTok or you post songs or whatever, you do something. My assumption is that you are just largely posting and going on your own for a while, and you probably don't have any sort of legal structure. Now, what's happening now for TikTokers who do well is they have investors reaching out to them. What a lot of those deals are right now are 360 deals. These are basically deals that sign all rights of anything you might make. And so they are overly restrictive.
1: Can you give me an example? What does that look like when you get a 360 deal?
0: So it would say to you, okay, great. X person, you're this makeup artist. Great. We believe in your channel. We want to help you scale up. We're going to put in, $100,000. And now we own, 25% of everything you make from here on.
1: I see. Mm-hmm, mm-hmm.
0: Versus saying in the way the A-Corp is structured, you're asked to say, what IP, what work lives within this structure. So in that world, that makeup artist could more easily say, hey, this is a deal involving my podcast, involving these things. It doesn't involve these other things. This is the structure that puts me in control.
1: It can sound like a lot of legalese, but put simply, the A-Corp business structure will let creators own the content they create, get investors, and officially value creativity as capital.
0: Rather than them being just an individual personality, they would be something that might have more heft, more market power to it.
1: When we come back, how all this content creation is being affected by the age of AI. On the show today, The Creator Economy with entrepreneur Yancey Strickler. I'm Manoush Zamarodi, and you're listening to the TED Radio Hour from NPR. Back in a minute.
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1: It's the TED Radio Hour from NPR. I'm Manoush Zamarodi. On the show today, we are talking about the creator economy with entrepreneur Yancey Strickler. So earlier, Yancey called himself a second-generation creative, someone who grew up in 20th century America where individualism and creativity was nurtured. But not everyone agrees that that was the case.
17: So I want to talk about education, and I want to talk about creativity.
1: This is education advisor Sir Ken Robinson. In 2006, he gave what has ended up being one of the most watched TED Talks ever. It's called Do Schools Kill Creativity?
17: My contention is that creativity now is as important in education as literacy, and we should treat it with the same status.
1: He started off by making the point that everyone is creative when they're very young, and shared a story that I have heard repeated by many different people over the past 20 years. Maybe you have too. It's about a little girl in art class.
17: She was 6, and she was at the back drawing, and the teacher said, this little girl hardly ever paid attention. And in this drawing lesson, she did. And the teacher was fascinated. She went over to her, and she said, what are you drawing? And the girl said, I'm drawing a picture of God. And the teacher said, but nobody knows what God looks like. And the girl said, they will in a minute.
1: For Robinson, being creative was the willingness to take risks, to immerse yourself in your imagination and make something that doesn't yet have a template, something he felt that most adults ended up losing.
17: Kids will take a chance. You know, if they don't know, they'll have a go. Am I right? They're not frightened of being wrong. Now, I don't mean to say that being wrong is the same thing as being creative. What we do know is, if you're not prepared to be wrong, you'll never come up with anything original. If you're not prepared to be wrong. And by the time they get to be adults, most kids have lost that capacity. They have become frightened of being wrong.
1: Sir Ken died in 2020, just a few years before ChatGPT and other large language models became ubiquitous. And today, young people might wonder, why risk looking silly or even taking the time to draw a picture or write a poem when the algorithm can do it so much faster, maybe better? Sir Ken's final thoughts in his talk sound prescient.
17: Our task is to educate their whole being so they can face this future. By the way, we may not see this future, but they will. And our job is to help
1: because
17: them make something of it.
1: Creativity is at an inflection point. There are those who believe it's being crushed by AI, which turns everything into slop. Others who feel that if a computer can compose a symphony or design a logo in seconds, then maybe originality no longer defines creativity. And still others who believe AI will give creativity a boost. But with or without AI, artist and entrepreneur Yancey Strickler believes we are entering humanity's most creative period yet.
0: I think ultimately we're on a course of this being seen as the creative century, which is going to be the period of time in which humans approached problems and approached opportunities from this creative mindset of seeking the culturally resonant solution, seeking the aesthetically beautiful or pleasing answer, bringing design principles and creative principles to apply in culture and in society and in business and economics, and the way that creative thinking has grown in our culture in a very explicit way, is just something that is going to embed itself more deeply around all of society. In a world where technology and AI, all these things makes a lot of what is a manufacturing and creation to be input output, I think it's personality and its relationship with audience that's going to distinguish what stands out from what doesn't.
1: Are you talking about, you know, the sort of disillusionment in a lot of young people with late capitalism, this idea of the individual and sort of this yearning to come together in real life to have a community, quote unquote, of people?
0: Yeah, yeah. I mean, I think that culturally, no one believes in social media, I think, in a real way. We all know all social media is an ad. Everyone's doing it because they have to. And so as creative people, there's a lot of pessimism at the moment. There's pessimism about the world. There's pessimism about AI. There's a pessimism about platforms. And I think that it's all true. But we also just have such amazing opportunity as creative people. There's just a lot more of us than there used to be. We're, you know, it's more competitive. Those are things that we're having to deal with. But I feel like there is a classical era of culture production that has closed. Mm. And I think probably that dividing line is AI. Mm. There's probably some dividing line where, like, classical culture production involves the period of time which we can say with certainty these things were largely made by human hands and human minds.
1: That's classical, huh?
0: That's classical. And then the neo-modern will be what we're in now. This perpetual now, this confusing amalgamation of things that, you know, initially I felt judgmental about, being kind of boomer of me. But in talking to, like, the teenage TikTokers, you know, I understand that they view these things as tools, and that, you know, it's just something that's there for them. And that, you know, people imposing their 20th century viewpoint of what, you know, what truth and beauty is like probably not going to make it or win in this moment of time. But so I really think that the conditions of our escape are here. The tools are here. Like I just continue to have faith in the energy of the internet. And if I look at what's happening in dark forests and group chats and these spaces, if I look at what people are able to achieve with light coordination and very little resources, it just makes me continue to be bullish on what internet-powered people can do.
1: Can we talk more about AI? I think of it in two ways. One is that IP or intellectual property, that's going to be more difficult to figure out what that even is in the era of AI. And then I guess the other question is, are more people going to be turning to creative professions or trying to make money off their hobbies simply because AI will allegedly take some of the, that will have more time. There'll be less normal 9-to-5 jobs.
0: Yeah. Well, I think that using AI because we have more time, I think that's real. And, you know, I mean, definitely AI as your production assistant, you know, AI as trying to fill those gaps of all the jobs that you as an artist have taken on in this modern world. I mean, certainly people are going to try at that. I kind of think a world of AIs, you know, probably we'll all get to have a more childlike experience with creative things. You know, I think us interacting with, say, AI augmented creative tools is going to let us feel like we're good at anything. It just might be that no one else cares.
1: I guess I'm wondering, you know, can we set expectations? There's a worry that I have that we picture this potentially, let's stay away from dystopia for a sec and go towards utopia, which is like AI makes things incredibly accessible. I can finally put out the album that I want to put out, but because I can't compose music, but with AI, I can. Do you worry that there are people who are like, who maybe it's wishful thinking that they can pay their bills by becoming an artist or a creator, that when everyone is a creator, you know, what even is art? This gets more philosophical, but you know, this idea that everyone thinks what I'm making is amazing and someone should pay me for it. There's something very, well, childlike, yes, but also, I'm just worried that people think they don't have to work anymore, Yancey.
0: How boomer of you.
1: I know.
0: I think just because AI makes it easier doesn't mean the audience is going to care. And the audience still has a lot of power. And I mean, there's a lot of the AI creative demonstrations I see is like art for non-artists to me. It's like, why would I do that? Like, that's the fun part. You're taking away the fun part. And I don't think it's going to replace what people choose to actively consume, with the exception of like, you know, things that become memes or just hits a lottery of the right moment in time. So I don't really worry about that. But I do have, you know, as a writer, for example, I do feel gatekeepery when I see, you know, AI books, for example, like, you know, and I have a reaction of I want that to be branded that that's AI and that mine is not. And, you know, I feel something about that. And I think that maybe just what I have to believe is that, again, the audience will help determine the relative value of those things. But I also probably have to accept that someone 30 years younger than me is going to have a very different, you know, way to come at this.
1: Yeah. I mean, because as I'm not a boomer, I'm a Gen Xer, and part of me wants to maintain that sort of don't sell out, don't be, you know, punk rock thing, which is, what if you just make art because you like making it? Why do we have to commoditize everything? And like the idea of people, you know, selling subscriptions so that you can be voyeurs on their life. Yes, I know I sound old by saying like, I think that's kind of gross, but maybe that is just me being of my generation.
0: Yeah. I mean, I see both sides for sure. I am also Gen X and knows. I mean, I hear people, and honestly, the worries people share are worries I share, of like, you know, I don't know if we want more money coming into our space. I don't know what it's going to do. I feel anxious about those things. But to me, an even bigger challenge is the fact that there is not enough support coming in now, and that I believe that people aren't capturing the value of what they do. And actually, our work is being exploited in a way that doesn't actually reflect the value we create. And that is something that's changeable. And I think changing that will materially change the conditions and the lives of future generations of creative people.
1: And what about for you? I don't think you're even 50 yet, right? But you've ended up spending a lot of your adult life experimenting with ways to align money with creativity. Do you think you'll keep doing that?
0: Yeah, I mean, I'm 46 years old. I've been working in the creative fields my whole life. I mean, I grew up the son of a musician. And my dad was a country musician who didn't make it you know, the way he dreamed. And instead he had day jobs. When I was growing up, he was a traveling waterbed salesman who played music on the weekends. And to me, like, the idea that a creative life is a mix of income sources and you do it out of love, and it's, you know, it was always so apparent to me. And that's also how my life has been lived. And, you know, what I can see is that, you know, there's more and more of us living our lives that way. And actually the opportunity, I think, is significant. And, in that experience of 48% of Americans who have a creative practice, who some are trying to make money on it, some are, it's a hobby, you know, that there's a real benefit to taking that seriously. To me, all narratives are retrospective. Moving forward through life, I haven't known what I'm doing. I'm just doing what is interesting, what I feel called to, what I can't help but to do. And only now, after being a music journalist, doing Kickstarter, starting Creative Independent, doing Meta Label, doing artist corporations. I've also run a small press right now that I love doing. You know, my life is about lifting up the potential of creative people. My entire life is dedicated to that. And from childhood, that has been my life. You know, I didn't know that's what it would always be, but it's what it's always been. And I just have like a unbelievable hunger for that. And such joy. And for me to be able to like support an artist and putting out a work, few things better. For me to discover something that I love, I mean, that's as good as it gets. Like this is just who I am and who I will always be. And I take that with an extreme amount of responsibility and love being able to support my people.
1: That was Yancey Strickler. He's an entrepreneur, musician, writer, and the co-founder of Kickstarter. You can see his full talk at TED.com. Thank you so much for listening to part one of our two-part series on the creator economy. Next week, linguist and viral content creator Adam Alexic takes us inside social media trends and explains how they're changing culture and how we talk to each other.
18: I don't want to be chalant all the time. There's a time and a place to be chalant, and there's a time to be nonchalant.
1: Yeah, but chalant is not its own word. What?
18: But it is. It is now. It's a slang word that was popularized through, like, social media.
1: Meaning?
18: Meaning the opposite of nonchalant. Meaning you are overt,
1: like,
18: about something.
1: Jazzed?
18: You are excited about something. I'm chalant about language, you know?
1: And Adam even teaches us what it takes to go viral.
18: Wait, so we're trying to make a viral video right
1: now? Yes, we're going to make a viral video, you and me. It's a fun one. You don't want to miss it. If you like this episode and enjoyed it, or you have some feedback, do email us. We are at tedradiohour@npr.org. We read every message and we love hearing from you. For example, we got this lovely voice message from a listener about a past episode. It was called The Art of Choosing What to Do. Danielle Eve sent us her thoughts about being intentional with how she spends her time.
19: I've never actually sent a voice comment to radio hosts, but I feel like this conversation about time and how we are spending our time and finding the meaningfulness of life is so important. And I think I shared the episode 10 or 12 times in the, you know, during the podcast. And so I just wanted to say thanks for making it. It was really great. And I was really excited to share it because it felt like it combined a whole bunch of resources that I hadn't thought of yet. So thank you so much.
1: This episode was produced by Harsha Nahata and Katie Monteleone and edited by Sanaz Meshkinpour and me. Our production staff at NPR also includes James Delahousie, Rachel Faulkner-White, Matthew Cloutier, Fiona Guerin, and Phoebe Lett. Our executive producer is Irene Noguchi. Our audio engineer was Jimmy Keeley. Our theme music was written by Ramtin Arablouei. Our partners at TED are Chris Anderson, Roxanne Hilash, and Daniela Bellarezzo. I'm Manoush Zomorodi, and you have been listening to the TED Radio Hour from NPR.
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13: Coming up, we've got all things considered. First, though, Laurie Sanders in for one last of her traffic reports. And I believe, well, we are heading to the East Bay. Laurie?
20: Yes, we're heading to Pleasanton, westbound 580 before Hop Yard. It's a two-car accident. One vehicle is blocking a center lane. The other one's over on the right-hand shoulder. It does have traffic backed up to Fallon Road. Then up in Pleasant Hill, southbound 680 at Contra Costa Boulevard, we've got a two-car crash. That's over on the right-hand shoulder. And then down in the South Bay, Lexington Hills, northbound 17 at Madrone Road, a car took on a motorhome. Luckily, everybody's okay, both on the right-hand shoulder, but it does have traffic backed up to Summer Road. Laurie Sanders for KQED.
13: 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I'm Sandy Althaus. Good afternoon. 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
15: He had a mandate for representing the whole country, and they not only stole a lot of money, but they also created so much hatred.
14: For 16 years, Hungarian Prime Minister Viktor Orban eroded his country's democratic institutions. Now, a new government is working to rebuild them. For Sunday, August 16th, this is All Things Considered. I'm Rob Schmitz. Coming up, the Trump administration wants private companies to launch cyber attacks on government-selected foreign targets, but the risks to businesses could be vast.
21: Your blast radius is too big at the data center you were trying to take down, and you took down a transportation company or a hospital's servers.
14: Also, jollof, the fragrant rice cooked with spices, tomatoes, and meat across West Africa, is a source of pride across the region, but every country prepares it differently. We take you to a friendly competition here in the U.S.
22: You know when you have good jollof, and you know when you don't have good jollof.
14: If you know, you know. News is next.
16: Live from NPR News in Washington, I'm Janine Herbst. President Trump's envoy and son-in-law, Jared Kushner, visited Egypt and held a rare meeting today with officials from Hamas. He meets with Israel's prime minister tomorrow. NPR's Daniel Estrin has more.
23: An official with knowledge of the meeting spoke anonymously to divulge details. The official said Kushner wants to advance a new roadmap for Gaza, for Hamas to give up its control of Gaza to a transitional Palestinian committee, to begin the process of giving up its weapons, to get an international stabilization force to enter Gaza, and to get the Israeli military to gradually withdraw from Gaza. Hamas said it supports the U.S.-backed plan. Israel has publicly rejected the plan, saying Hamas needs to completely demilitarize before Israel withdraws its troops. A group of Mideast countries, including Saudi Arabia and the ceasefire mediators, Qatar and Egypt, said, quote, Israel now bears responsibility for obstructing peace efforts. Daniel Estrin, NPR News, Tel Aviv.
16: President Trump says the U.S. will reduce military exercises with longtime key regional ally South Korea. He cited its good ties with North Korean leader Kim Jong-un. Kim has criticized these exercises. Trump says he requested that South Korea help with the Iranian war, but the country's president said no. U.S. Attorney General Todd Blanche refused to commit to a Justice Department wholly independent from the White House. He spoke on NBC's Meet the Press with Kristen Welker. NPR's Jacqueline Diaz has more.
24: After the scandal of Watergate, it was standard that the DOJ and the White House were kept completely separate, even though the president would nominate an attorney general. The DOJ handled its own affairs and prosecuted cases without input from the president. Blanche refused to pledge an independent DOJ when asked by Meet the Press host Kristen Welker.
25: No, I'm not going to pledge that, and no attorney general should ever pledge that.
24: Blanche's comments were made just days after a close confirmation vote. He replaced Pam Bondi, who Trump fired after Bondi was seen as having not moved fast enough to prosecute his opponents, including former FBI Director James Comey. Jacqueline Diaz, NPR News.
2: At least 6 people are dead after historic flooding in parts of Indiana, NPR's Shondali Stuster reports.
3: Indianapolis Mayor Joe Hogsett says the city is experiencing its most severe flooding in more than 30 years. The Indianapolis Department of Public Works says some of the floodwaters have started to recede and the city has reopened some floodgates. While some of the worst hit areas are beginning to recover, severe weather is expected to impact the region again through Sunday night. President Trump also approved an emergency declaration for Indiana. FEMA says federal disaster assistance